0: Tanshi, hello. My name is Yvonne Chatran. 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You can find me working as an artistic director with Fini Dancy and the Louis Riel Métis Dancers. So jig on down and come and see us at the dance centers. I will see you there. Marcy, hi, miigwech.
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I'm your host, Eric Whiteskycloud. Tansei, Tanchikiwa. Hope you guys are doing well out there in beautiful Vancouver. It was very, very hot today. I mean, almost in the 90s. Wow, here in BC, it's hot. You thought the bushfires are burning and the trees are, you know, like, it's nuts. Absolutely freaking nuts. Anyways, I'm here, we're here, and yes, you're here actually at the studio. And today we'll be talking about something brand new. I've got one of the books that George and Terry Gillet has also had published called The Métis, Memorable Events and Memorable Personalities. And we're going to be starting with this book. It's going to be quite interesting, by the way. So we want to put acknowledgments out there, too, because we wish to express our appreciation to various people and institutions that in one way or another have assisted us with this book, basically when George and Terry Gillet acknowledged. In this respect, there have been many with whom we had interviews with, discussions and meetings. We would like to give a special thanks to the Senator Thelma Shelafu, who now has passed, Robert Coltier, Sharon Morin, Lorena Daniels, Cheryl Storkson, Tantu Cardinal, actress, and also, you know, quite a spiritual lady, Dale Gibson, Albert Peeling, Audrey Portois. That's what Ken Fisher would say, Portois. Anyways, George D. De La Guerre Goulet, Mike and Laura Dijon, and Keith Henry, who actually is the CEO as well as the president of the BC Métis Federation, CEO of the Aboriginal Tourism BC. Also, we have a good friend Henry Hall, Wilfred Goulet, and Anson Ng. Our appreciation is also extended to the Fab Job Inc., its staff, and in particular to Tag, Catherine, and John, among the numerous archives, the libraries, museums, forts, and institutions whose staff provide us with their services. We'd like to thank the staff of the Office of the Interlocutor for Métis and Non-Status Indians, the National Archives of Canada, Archives of Manitoba and British Columbia, Hudson's Bay Company Archives, the Manitoba Museum, St. Boniface Museum, the RCMP Centennial Museum, American Indian Film Institute, National Library of Canada, the Law Library and McKimmy Library of the University of Calgary, Manitoba Legislative Library, Calgary Public Library, Batoche Museum, Fort Carlton Museum, Fort Vancouver Museum, Fort Langley Museum, and Fort Clatsop Museum. So basically, this book was published back in 2006. So again, the title is The Métis Memorable Events and Memorable Personalities. Okay? So today is going to be interesting. What I start off with here. So from the screeching wheels of the Red River carts to the thundering hooves of stampeding buffalo and to the foot stomping jigging to a fiddler's refrain and to the cry of a newborn babe, the saga of the Métis people unfolds into a panorama of colorful events and personalities. In addition to their fur trading activities, many Métis acted as guides and interpreters, contributing to the exploration and settlement of many areas of the North America. Now, they also played a very significant role in a large part of Rupert's Land being brought into the Confederation of Canada as the provinces of Manitoba, Saskatchewan, and Alberta, and adequately appreciate them and their unique qualities. It is only fitting that this Indigenous nation should be viewed from a factual account of their history, heritage, culture, and way of life. At the outset, some of the misconceptions concerning the Métis that have developed over the years need to be addressed. A not uncommon misunderstanding by some is that the Métis only played a role in the history of Canada at the time of Louis Riel and the Red River Resistance of 1869 and 1870, or at the time of Gabriel Dumont and the Northwest Uprising of 1885.
Another erroneous belief is that to be Métis, one's European ancestors had to be French descent or being employed by the Hudson's Bay Company or resided in the Red River area or in Rupert's Land. All of these limiting opinions fail to take into consideration many facets of the Métis people, including their early history and their nomadic lifestyle, and the integral role that the fur trade played in their livelihood. In the very early days of colonialization, furs were the main export from North America to Europe. Furs. In time, the financial benefits of the fur trade fueled the exploration and the initial development that occurred in many areas of North America. At its height, the fur trade extended from the Atlantic Ocean in the east to the Pacific Ocean in the west, and from the Hudson's Bay in the north to the Gulf of Mexico in the south. Upon leaving the confines of the colonies, the early explorers and traders entered the hinterland

born Aboriginal peoples of the Métis Nation, whose roots are found primarily in the Western Canada and the Northwest United States. The focus of this book is on these Métis of the Métis Nation and their fascinating role in the history of Canada. Accordingly, special emphasis has been placed on the fur trade that occurred in the area of the land from Hudson's Bay in northern Canada in the north to the Great Lakes in the south and westward to the Pacific coast were extended from the border of Alaska in the north with San Francisco area in the south. The nurturing of this distinct indigenous people of mixed European and Indian blood in this geographical area occurred during the latter part of the 1700s and into the early parts of the 1800s. Consequently, the Métis were identifiable and were readily recognized by a non-Métis, Alexander Greenfield MacDonald, as being a new nation as early as 1816. The descendants of the offspring of this indigenous nation are members of the Métis Nation of today. Over the years, the Métis had to fight military, legal, political, social, cultural, and constitutional battles to survive as a distinctive people. Successful on some occasions, crushed on others, and they did not flag nor fail in their determination to persevere as a distinct culture and society in their traditional homeland of Western North America. The early Métis, a historical indigenous people, created a unique culture for themselves and for future generations, and their collective consciousness empowered them in their struggle for their collective causes. Now, the undaunted spirit of the Métis involved them in many notable episodes and produced many fascinating personalities. This book that I'm reading today chronicles some of the remarkable events and profiles only a few of the outstanding individuals from this group, a common thread in the lives of the personalities of the Métis portrayed herein was pride in their Métis heritage. Now, in Canada, the term Métis indicates a person of mixed American Aboriginal and European descent. And you hear the word American, okay? So they actually said, In Canada, the term Métis indicates a person of mixed American, Aboriginal, and European descent. Its ultimate derivation is from the Latin words miscir and miscitius, meaning to mix and mixed race, respectively. The word itself is French, and one of its literal translations is half-breed. When English was spoken in the 19th century and earlier, half-breed was normally used to denote all Métis, whether of Scottish, English, or French ancestry. On the other hand, when French was spoken, the term Métis was used. It wasn't until the 1930s that Métis started to be used instead of the term half-breed when the English was being spoken. In the United States, many people were still called the half-breed. A similar term with the same roots used for Latin Americans of mixed Spanish-Portuguese men and a Amerindian women is mestizos. Today, some consider the term half-breed to be offensive. However, not to be more offensive, it is used in this book in its appropriate historical context in the interest of integrity. A number of other words were used in the past days to refer to the Métis. They include bois brule, means burnt wood, because of their dark skin complexion. The Michif, also a Métis language, country born, and others. Historical figures, correspondents, and the government legislation used the term half-breed. For example, two renowned Métis leaders, Cuthbert Grant and Louis Riel, used that term when speaking in English. The English version of the federal statute, the Manitoba Act of 1870, the pursuant to which Manitoba became a province, used half-breed. The French version of that statute used Métis in place of half-breed.
The Louis Riel had this

0: way about, or this say about the Métis and the word itself. The Métis have a paternal ancestors, the former employees of the Hudson's Bay and Northwest Fur Companies. And as their maternal ancestors, Indian women of various tribes, the French word Métis is derived from the Latin participle mixtus, which means mixed in French, mêlé, M-L-E. It expresses the idea that is sought to be conveyed. However, the appropriate corresponding English expression half-breed might have been for the first generation of the mixture of the blood. Now that European blood and Indian blood are mixed in every degree, it is no longer generally applicable. The French word Métis expresses the idea of this mixture in the most satisfactory manner possible and thus becomes a suitable name for our race. Why should we care to that degree exactly of mixture we possess European blood and Indian blood? No matter how little we have of one or the other, do not both gratitude or filial love require us to make a point of saying we are Métis, unquote, by Lou Riel. In stating that the Métis should not care about their degree of blood mixture, Riel was prescient and anticipated by more than a century a provision on the Paoli decision. In 2003, the judgment of the Supreme Court of Canada unanimously ruled, among other matters, that to be Métis, a minimum blood quantum was not required. However, as indicated therein, mixed ancestry by itself is not sufficient to constitute a Métis from the constitutional purposes outlined in the Paoli case discussed in a later chapter throughout the book. So, the historical Métis were unique, native-born people of Western Canada. The Great Lakes region on both sides of the border and some northwestern areas of the United States, they and their descendants were the offspring of the European men, who came to these parts of the New World primarily to engage in the fur trade, and of the North America Indian women with whom they mated. Now, in their earliest days, the traditional homeland of the Métis was the northern part of the Western North America, extending from the Great Lakes to the Rocky Mountains and into the northern of Canada. It was a seemingly boundless territory with stunning contrasts. Here and there were great lakes, both in size and grandeur. Picturesque, verdant valleys, babbling brooks, the great northern plains, abounding with buffalo, virgin forests teeming with wildlife, replenishing rivers swarming with fish, and vast prairies, later to become the great basket of the world, the great breadbasket. This fabulous area was the home and native land of the Métis, a land where their destiny as unique people born of many trials was to be fulfilled. The traditional Métis homeland had no provincial boundaries or international borders. Historically, these Métis of mixed Euro-Canadian and Indian ancestry developed their own shared culture, customs, traditions, a way of life, and a collective identity separate from those of their Indian foremothers. Yes, I said foremothers, many of them Cree, Ojibwe, Chipewyan, Salto, and their European forefathers, primarily French, Scottish, and others. While they inherited some cultural and other traits from each of their parental ancestors, the Métis had their own distinctiveness as a people. They were not Indians, and they were not Europeans, but rather a special blend of white and native. In time, they coalesced into an independent new nation. A number of circumstances contributed to the Métis, the ethnogenesis, that is to say their development and recognizability, as the self-awareness of having become a distinct social, cultural, and political people. These factors included their common Euro-Aboriginal ancestry, their remoteness from a populous civilization, their way of life, including their roles in the fur trade and the buffalo hunt, the lack of elaborate structural controls, and their shared kinship of communal experiences and the sluggish pace of settlement in the fur trade hinterland. The cultural creativity of the Métis and their heritage embrace their own language and their own symbols, clothing, flags, means of transportation, dance, music, poetry, and song. Folklore and folk heroes emerged from their experiences, as did political and paramilitary leaders. Now, they pursued their own way of life in their traditional Métis homeland, and they had a collective consciousness of being a distinct people separate from that of their forebears, with a new sense of national identity and nationhood. Now, there were no other peoples in the entire world to combine the defining characteristics, culture, and customs of these classic Métis people. They constituted a nation, the Métis Nation, a unique people whose common history was culturally distinct, socially allied, and politically effective. Now, the historical Métis of Western Canada have been called the children of the fur trade. The fur trade is uniquely involved in the history of Canada from the earliest days of the exploration of North America. It is believed that the first explorers to make a settlement in North America were the Vikings in the 10th century, several centuries after Vikings discontinued their travel to the New World. The first explorers of the Americas were searching for a route to the riches of the Orient. They noted an abundance of fish in the Americas, and this led to fishermen from the number of European countries coming to the eastern coast north of North America to fish. In time, the fishermen started trading European goods with the Indians for furs. In due course, they found that the fur trade was more lucrative than fishing. The fur trade eventually resulted in European settlement in Canada by the French, and over the years, the traders traveled further and further inland in order to find new sources of furs, and for a number of these traders, the search for furs was combined with an attempt to find the elusive Northwest Passage to the Orient. Early fur traders in the New France were unlicensed coureurs de bois, runners of the woods, from the Montreal area who, without permission from the colonial authorities, traveled inland to the Lake Superior country in order to engage in the illicit fur trading with the natives. Now, the most prominent coureurs de bois in New France were Pierre Esprit Radisson and his brother-in-law, Medard Chaudard de Groseilliers. G-R-O-S-E-I-L-L-I-E-R-S. True, I think it's Grossley. Brazil's. In due course, New France initiated a licensing system in an attempt to control the Cours de Bois. However, Radisson and Grossley were arrested and fined in 1660 for their unlicensed fur trading expedition to the Lake Superior in Michigan in 1660. This precipitated their defection to the English and their meeting with King Charles II that resulted in the formation on May the 2nd, 1670, of the Hudson's Bay Company under the governorship of the king's cousin, Prince Rupert. The Hudson's Bay Company was granted extensive powers over a monopoly on trading rights in a huge area of land in what is now primarily Western Canada. This royal grant consisted of all land whose waterways drained in Hudson's Bay and was called Rupert's Land. The Hudson's Bay Company was formed as a fur trading company with a view to reaching the interior of from continent via Hudson's Bay. In the year 1684, York Factory was the first permanent trading post established on Hudson's Bay by the HBC. Due to the continued disputes between England and France, the ownership of York Factory shipped between these two countries from 1684 until 1713. Now, the Treaty of Utrecht, awarded ownership of the York factory to England in 1713. I think it's a band, specifically. With respect to fur trading into the interior of the continent, the licensings of fur traders in New France led to Montreal merchants hiring Coeur de Bois to travel inland to establish more sustained relations with the natives. Now, these respected licensed traders became known as voyageurs. Subsequently, this term was also applied to other employees of the fur trading companies who transported goods by canoe to and from trading posts in the interior. A prominent Quebec fur trader in the 18th century was Pierre La Vendée, who actually explored westward when he set up fur trading posts between Lake Superior and Lake Winnipeg in 1730s. He and his sons were responsible for opening up the West to mainly French fur traders from Quebec. Now, his son, Louis-Joseph, participated in the Seven Years' War between England, France, and other countries. The North American phase of this war was known as the French and Indian War, and after the war ended in 1763, the participation of the French in the fur trade and the exploration of the West was greatly decreased. After the Battle of the Plains of Abraham in 1759, New France was fallen into the hands of Great Britain. As a result, many Scottish entrepreneurs settled in Montreal, and they effectively took over the French fur trade and became resolute rivals of the Hudson's Bay Company. And these Scottish entrepreneurs were the precursors of the Northwest Trading Company, NWC. The NWC was a syndicate of partners formed in Montreal with a significantly different governing structure than that of the Hudson's Bay Company. A royally chartered joint stock company owned and governed by the Absentee Committee in London, England, as well as the mixed blood descendants of the voyageurs and the staff of the Hudson's Bay Company, staff of the Northwest Trading Northwest Company, came from different backgrounds than those of the Hudson's Bay Company. The Northwest Company was organized in the 1770s largely by the Scottish Highlanders, such as Simon McTavish and another Scott James McGill, whose surname today adorns a prestigious Montreal university. These Scottish leaders hired employees mainly from Quebec to engage in their fur trade and to travel to and frequently winter at the various posts that were established by the Northwest Company throughout Western North America, where fur-bearing animals were plentiful. The Northwest Company Métis emerged from the mostly Quebec voyageurs, the Coeur de Bois fur traders, engagés, winterers, the wintering partners who were also called the Harenants, and latterly buffalo hunters and provisioning freighters and traders. Now, the voyageurs, engagés, and others traveled to the Indian country to barter European and other goods for fur pelts and frequently remained over the winter. This has led to the use of the word Havernant to also describe others who wintered in the Indian country. These Northwesters and the voyageurs married Indian women, Elephant Contoupe. That is in accordance with the custom of the country and without the benefit of the clergy, of whom there were very few in the fur trading country. These men married not only for companionship, but in the conjugal relations, and also to establish kinship with Indian tribes. They did so in order to form alliances and to advance fur trading with them, especially since the natives favored this arrangement in their dealings, and the Indian women became their country wives. Yes, the country wives. Their relationships with the native women resulted in the birth of many, many mixed blood offspring and the embryonic beginnings of the historic Métis people. The native women and the fur traders were the progenitors of the Métis people. The Métis children of these unions frequently also became voyageurs and employees of the fur companies, as did their children, and these progeny normally lived and remained in the Indian country. Many of the partners of the Northwest Company also wintered at the various posts, and eventually it became a matter of privilege to have been a winterer for the company, and some of these English-speaking partners of the Northwest Company married native women, El Falcon Tupé, and fathered mixed-blood children. In 1785, the Beaver Club was formed in Montreal by some of the partners of the Northwest Company. Membership was limited to gentlemen who had actually wintered in the Indian country. Ironically, this requirement excluded from the membership in the club one of the principal founders of the Northwest Company was Simon McTavish. Each year, the Northwest Company held an annual general meeting of the Montreal and wintering partners of their major supply depot and in Fort William, now part of Thunder Bay, Ontario. The structure of the Northwest Company's partnership changed from time to time as some partners retired or died and new members were admitted into the partnerships. In some cases, new partnerships were created for employees for successfully managing forts or for their exploration abilities. And the Northwest Company united with its Montreal competitor, the XY Company, in 1804. This created an even stronger opponent to their fur trading rival, the Hudson's Bay Company. The other main group of Métis that developed was originally called half-breeds or country-born and was largely English-speaking Protestants in the employ of the Hudson's Bay Company. These English Métis were primarily of Scottish or not English descent. Their fathers came from the Isles and the Glens of the Orkney Islands, the Scottish Highlands, and Ireland. After York Factory was granted to the English by the Treaty of Utrecht in 1713, the fur trading of the HBC was centered there. Now, from York Factory, the furs were shipped to England, and the ships would bring back European goods to the Hudson's Bay Company forts on the bay. The last stop of the Hudson's Bay Company ships traveling to the bay was to the Orkney Islands, where they picked up their last supplies and many young Orcadians before heading across the ocean. Officials of the Hudson's Bay Company preferred a Scots lad, to an English bloke because they viewed the Scots as hardier and more capable of coping with harsh climatic conditions of Canada. The young men were on the whole honest and industrious with cautious door nashers, ideal for fur trading with the Indians. As the prominent Red River resident Alexander Ross stated of the Orkney men in his book called The Red River Settlement, he quoted, "In whatever sphere of life they are placed, either high or low, in prosperity or adversity, their well-known habits of industry and frugality follow them." Now, for a number of decades, the Hudson's Bay Company employees did not have to journey from Hudson's Bay Company forts that constructed on or near Hudson's Bay Company. And the HBC had the Indians travel long distances to these forts rather than sending their employees from the forts to where the natives gathered the furs. Now, this procedure was gradually changed due to the opposite, more successful methods of the fiercely competitive Northwest Company, which established trading posts and forts in the Indian country. When some forts were established in the Northwest Company and the Hudson's Bay Company, they were called a house rather than a fort. For example, Rocky Mountain House, which is in Alberta, was a major trading post for furs in the West. The Métis emanating from the Hudson's Bay Company tradition were initially viewed as English if they and their mothers stayed at the trading fort, and as Indians if they and their mothers lived with their native family. Now, ethnogenesis did not develop early in this tradition. In the early days, the London Committee of the Hudson's Bay Company was reluctant to assume the expenses and the troubles of supporting country wives and their children. The Hudson's Bay Company discouraged its lower-rank employees from such relationships, although the company turned a blind eye to their officers taking Indian wives. This restriction could not be effectively enforced. This hindered for many decades, and the half-breed offspring of these unions, unlike those in the Northwest Company tradition, from viewing themselves as distinct ethnic and cultural groups, since mixed ancestry by itself is insufficient to constitute ethnogenesis, and these descendants were not viewed as a unique people. In the early stages of French Métis, were more active than their English counterparts, and they viewed themselves as free and easy entrepreneurs with the right to roam the prairies. In pursuing the buffalo, they were semi-nomads, and they were hardy, and loved to sing and socialize. They were Great Plains buffalo hunters, the voyageurs, the Cours de Bois, traders, freighters, and the York boatmen. They were also fabulous guides, and they helped great Canadian and United States explorers like Alexander Mackenzie, Simon Fraser, David Thompson, Meriwether Lewis, William Clark on their expeditions, and they physically lugged canoes and supplies around rapids, blazed trails, and performed an invaluable service as entrepreneurs in the help of the Métis, as with that of the Indian. The white men's expeditions were immensely assisted in these guided tours. The Métis were transporters and provisioners of the pemmican and other items, primarily for the Northwest Trading Company, which had much less constraint on them than the Hudson's Bay Company had over its servants. In 1778, Mr. Peter Pond, a fur trader with the Northwest Trading Company, was introduced to pemmican by the Chippewyan Indians in the Athabasca region. Through Pond, the fur trade was introduced to pemmican in 1779, and it became a vital food for the fur trade. Pemmican was pounded dried buffalo, mixed with the pelted fat, and often the Saskatoon berries, which some people say is like blueberries. It could be stored and easily transported to the fur traders. Now, in this book, When the Fur Was King, by Henry John Moberly, mentioned that in 1854, the Hudson Bay Company governor George Simpson offered him a dish of food, and the food's appearance to this very young apprentice clerk looked like bear's drippings. And he thought Simpson was playing a joke on him until Simpson first ate some himself. Moberly then tried it and wrote that it was berry pemmican of the best quality, made of dried pounded buffalo tongues. Yes, folks, buffalo tongues, marrow fat, sugar, and dried Saskatoon berries. Now, to this surprise, he found it extremely good. Now, in discussing pemmican in his narratives, David Thompson stated in his part, he quoted, "It is made of the lean and fleshy parts of the bison, dried, smoked, and pounded fine. Pemmican is made up in bags of 90 pounds weight, made of parchment's hide of the bison with their hair on. It is the staple food of all persons and affords the most nourishment and the least space and weight, and would be admirable provision for the army and the navy." Unquote. Now, by the Hudson's Bay Company, Northwest Company had forts near the junction of the Red and the Assiniboine Rivers in what is now the city of Winnipeg. The Hudson's Bay Company fort at the Forks was built in 1812, and it was initially called Fort Douglas and later became Fort Garry. Then the Northwest Company fort was on the opposite side of the Red River in what is now called St. Boniface. It was known as Fort Gibraltar. The English Métis in the Hudson's Bay Company trade were much less nomadic and entrepreneurial than their French Métis counterparts, emanating from the Northwest Company tradition. This became further evident in relation to the Red River Colony or settlement, also known as the Selkirk Settlement. The origins of the settlement arose from the humanitarian efforts and the ambitious mercantile nature of Thomas Douglas, 5th Earl of Selkirk, as well as the corporate designs of the Hudson's Bay Company to expand their trade into the Athabasca country in opposition to the Northwest Company that had been there for decades. Lord Selkirk had previously attempted a settlement of dispossessed Scottish Highlanders in 1803 in Prince Edward Island. The following year, he also established an unsuccessful colony in Baldoon, Upper Canada. Since Lord Selkirk was a major shareholder of the Hudson's Bay Company in 1811, the HBC granted him a huge tract of land of 116,000 square miles, in which was now southern Manitoba and Saskatchewan and northern parts of North Dakota and Minnesota. It was called Assiniboia, and within it, Selkirk established the Red River Colony in 1812. He peopled it with poor immigrants and their families from Scotland and Ireland. Now, in addition to furthering aims of the Hudson's Bay Company, Selkirk wanted the Selkirk settlers to become self-sufficient by means of agriculture. The Selkirk settlers were not Métis, but in due course, the Red River settlement, whose center became the forks of the Red and the Assiniboine Rivers, became the place to which retired Hudson's Bay Company employees and their families retired. In 1823, George Simpson, sometimes referred to as the Little Emperor, who was not yet governor of the entire Hudson's Bay Company, but was the head of its northern department in Rupert's Land, wrote the following to Andrew Colville, his HBC mentor in London. He quoted, "A great number of discharged servants with their families have this season gone to the settlement, which will relieve establishments greatly," unquote. Simpson himself had a Métis country wife, Margaret Taylor, and a number of the English Métis children by her. However, he returned to his Scottish homeland, and while there, he married Frances Ramsay Simpson in the 1830. On bringing his bride Frances to the West, he rid his Métis wife, and their children from his life and had them exiled from the fort. Oh my God. The Red River settlement was to become the heart of the Métis homeland, their home and native land, and no further immigrants arrived from Scotland, but many Métis clerks and engages who retired from or were let go by the fur trading companies, as well as other Métis, made the Red River colony their home. They brought their wives and Métis children, and over time the Métis married among themselves rather than with the Indians. Now, when the HBC and Northwest Company merged, Company merged in 1821, the custom of the fur traders had been to have native country wives, because there were no white women in the West. Since the Northwest Company fathers were mostly from Quebec, their Métis progeny were mainly French-speaking Roman Catholics. In due course, intermarriage occurred between Métis men and Métis women of both French and Scottish-English derivation. Widespread inter-family relations developed, as did common traditions in the historic Métis communities in their homeland. These Métis had become an essential economic and provisioning presence from the Northwest Company prior to the merger. After the merger of the Hudson's Bay Company and Northwest Company, many of the Métis as free men later traded furs in the contravention of the Hudson's Bay Company's monopoly. Métis ethnogenesis in what is now Western Canada was in its incipient stages in the latter part of the 18th century. It came to fruition early in the 19th century through not only factors mentioned above, but through a series of events that significantly impacted on the Métis, and it was further solidified by memorable events that occurred in later decades. Ensuing chapters of this book discusses of the number of these momentous events in which history and heritage of the Métis people was formed, commencing with the Battle of Seven Oaks. The historical Western Métis people love to party, feast and celebrate whenever an opportune occasion presented itself, and many did. Like the people themselves, these activities were an amalgam of French, Scottish, and Irish and Indian roots. Now, festivities consisting of good food and drink, rousing music, energetic dancing, lively singing, and jovial socializing would usually start in the early evening and continue to the all hours of the morning. During this merrymaking and continuing to this day, the Red River Jig and the fiddle were at the core of Métis identity. Now, the primary source of this music came from the Scottish winterers of the Northwest Company. In the 19th century, the Christmas and New Year period was the main festive season in the Red River, with activities extending over 10 days to 2 weeks. Those away from Red River on the winter buffalo hunt didn't miss out on the celebrations. An example is given by Norbert Welsh in the book written called The Last Buffalo Hunter. In his narrative, Welsh said that at the New Year's in 1865, they had a good time. He quoted, "We would dance the old-time dances and the Red River Jig. Reel four, reel of eight, double jig, strip the willow, rabbit chase, tucker circle, drops of brandy, and all the half-breed dances, and there were always lots of fiddlers. Nearly every man could play the fiddle. Then they would go to another family, and I would tell you, we had a regular good time, and we had lots to eat and drink. This feasting lasted about 10 days." Unquote. The prominent Métis entrepreneur James McKay, who was born at Edmonton House in 1828 and died in 1879 at St. James, Manitoba, invariably gave a fun-filled New Year's party at his home in the Red River settlement. His home was called Deer Lodge and was frequent gathering place for the Métis and the Indians and other residents in the area. His New Year's Day festivities consisted of dancing, music, songs, eating, and socializing, and began in the late afternoon, and the young men were gussied up in their best homespun while the young ladies wore their finest dresses and close-fitting bodices. All wore moccasins, making fast foot shuffling easy while dancing. No high heels. In an article titled Red River New Year, the historian Margaret A. McLeod wrote that when the dance at the McKay's home began, four fiddlers played in the relays of two to give the exhausted ones a chance to recover, four sets for the square dance formed in that big room, and to music of the Buffalo Girl or Soldier's Joy, and they were off at the dancing in the earnest. A late supper was served while the spirited dancing carried on long into the night. There were other convivial happenings during the Christmas and New Year holidays. Joseph James Hargrave wrote in his book called Red River, he quoted, "Much driving about and visiting take place in balls, family parties, and celebrations of kindred nature are set on foot. One of the principal events in the holidays and celebration at a midday mass in the Cathedral of St. Boniface on Christmas Eve. Weddings were very common at this time of year, lasted several days, with much feasting, dancing, and drinking, the son of Cuthbert Grant, profiled elsewhere in this book, was married to a Métis girl at Saint François de Xavier in 1843, and as quoted in the spring of 1961 issue of the Beaver magazine, Robert Clouston, a guest at the wedding, wrote in the an 1843 letter that he quoted, "We reached Mr. Grant's about 12 o'clock noon and found them all dancing, and Mr. G himself in that happy state which is sometimes called glorious. We had something to eat and then joined the dance. We had dancing all day until 4 o'clock next morning, and by 9 the following day left them heartily tired of the scene but thinking the bridegroom a very happy fellow. In the morning, a breakfast was served. It was custom that one had to sing a song to the bride and receive a piece of the wedding cake. Another event held on New Year's Day witnessed the horse racing on the Red River. Woolen-capped men and curioles galloped their ribbon-adorned steeds along the frozen river, with many spectators cheering on their favorite team." In this book, Homeland to Hinterland, Geert Ons gives a brief description of the social and seasonal round of the River Métis, and this account includes the winter festive season, a Christmas dinner, a dance, and a New Year's Day. In his memoirs, Louis Goulet gave a verbal picture of the Métis feast in the 19th century, and he stated that everyone tried to surpass all others in preparing the tastiest dinner. During the festivities, a singing competition was held. This was followed by exhilarated dancing to the music of fiddles, guitars, drums, mouth organs, and other rhythmic instruments at hand. Each dancer, each musician, and each singer inanimately tried to outshine the others, while onlookers watched the joyous rivalry with enthusiasm. An event such as this carried on for many hours, and the most energetic jiggers might find at the end of the festivities that the soles of their moccasins had seen their last days. The Métis and other communities carried on the same festive tradition, and Goulet mentioned a house dance in the Judith Basson. This was an enclave on the Missouri River in the present-day Montana, where many Métis people reside today. Yes, Montana. We mentioned that men pounded madly on a drum to the rhythm of the river jig, and the dancers kept time by clapping and snapping their fingers over their heads. And in Fort Langley, British Columbia, was established in 1827 by the Hudson's Bay Company in the help of, among others, the Métis. Members of the Métis community participated in the dances at this fort, and there is a plaque on the walls of the reconstructed fort that contains the following quote from C.C. Gardiner, identified as the gold seeker identified to a ball at Fort Langley in 1858. He quoted, "There were English, Scotch, French, and the Kanaskis Hawaiians present, and their offspring all thoroughly mixed with the native Indian blood." An article in the October 1860 issue of Harper's Magazine recounts that the writer could hear the jiggish fiddle there before he arrived at a longhouse in Pembina, Dakota Territory, where a brisk dance was underway, and he quoted, "The fiddle did not cease in scraping, nor the heels of the dancers for a moment interment their vibrant thumps on the plank floor. Jigs, reels, and their quadrilles were danced in rapid succession, and fresh dancers taken the place of those on the floor every 2 or 3 moments." And we'll stop right there. Wow. Oh, this is getting good, folks. Lots to even share with you. It gets exciting. I'm just getting more and more into this. Wow. Like I said, everybody kept saying, yeah, well, the Métis love to dance, love to jig, and it's all over, even including Montana. So it's not just in Canada, folks, including now. So thank you guys for being part of the program, and I hope you guys enjoy the summer season. We're going into that area now. That's gone. Like I said, it's really hot out there. Take and make sure you have lots of water with you. If you're going to be doing some traveling on the in the areas of BC, be careful. Take care of yourselves. You know, there's a lot of forest fires out there right now all across Canada, and watch over each other. Take care of each other, and be good to each other. We'll talk to you guys next week. Take care, and hope you guys enjoy this narration. And talk to you guys next week. Wapatanina. Please join us for the Canadian Walk for Veterans, True Patriot Love, on Saturday, September 26, 2026, in the Fraser Valley in Abbotsford, BC. Registration is now open, and you can go to the website, thecanadianwalkforveterans.com. Walking together makes an impact, individually or shoulder to shoulder or as a team. Since 2018, the Canadian Walk for Veterans have invited Canadians walking shoulder to shoulder, recognition of our military, of our veteran community. This is annual event. It offers a meaningful opportunity for Canadians to show them support while learning about the challenges by those transitioning to life after service. Our primary goal is to raise awareness about the live experiences of the veterans and their families. 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And again, Fraser Valley, Abbotsford, BC. 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
1: And I'm Mark Curran.
0: And today we're talking about the joy of caring. Our guest is Miriam Sibiranu. She's got a doctorate in fine arts from the University of Barcelona. She's a painter, a coach, a writer, facilitator of appreciative inquiry, a meditation teacher, and author of a new book, which is what we're going to be focusing on today, The Joy of Caring. The book is helping us develop practices to live as creative and autonomous, emotionally mature people, not only in our relationships, but as a society. So I'm really looking forward to tapping into that, because I think with everything that's going on in the world, it sure needs help as a society so we can function as mature and autonomous beings. So welcome to the show, Miriam.
2: Thank you. It's an honor, a pleasure to share with all of you.
0: So what inspired you to write The Joy of Caring?
2: I have been accompanying people for many years now. And what I found is that we are very hard at ourselves sometimes. We are very judgmental towards ourselves, critical. And so I thought even in the culture of caring for oneself, some people take it in a way that it's very heavy. It's not the joy of caring for the self, but it's something heavy that I have to. Mm. And so I felt we really need to include joy in all what has to do with caring. And there are many dimensions of caring. And even sometimes you see people going to the gym or running, but they're very, you know, serious faces. It's like it's not the joy of doing it, but it's like I have to, as if it's an obligation.
0: The burden of it, yeah.
2: Yes, yes.
0: And so in terms of relationships, if we can get really specific, it seems to me that people pleasing, trying to make people happy, feeling like you have to do something or feeling guilty if you don't, all those kinds of things have the weight that you're talking about. So what is it, first of all, why do you think we are so, I want to use the word programmed, because it's almost like a program to be so with obligation, with this idea of shoulds and shouldn'ts? How do you think that, why do you think so many people are programmed that way?
2: I think if we go like backwards into the depth of this question, I think first we are afraid of being rejected. And so we program ourselves to please others and to do what we think is the right thing to do, but thinking about others, about pleasing others, and not about what we really feel or we want to do. And so we are programmed in the sense of being influenced by our fears to be rejected, our fears to not be enough for the other. And this creates sort of a program of certain beliefs that are connected with our need of being in community, our need of being relational, because we are relational. As human beings, we are relational. And so when these beliefs is very strong, it becomes like a program that we have to please others. We have to be like the others want us to be. And even, for example, I have a friend, and she's in her 60s, and she published her first book recently. And she told me, I wish my mother was alive. She would be so happy that finally I made it. And I was shocked about this comment that still the influence of the vision of the mother who died many years ago, still that influence that finally I could please her. Finally, she would think I am someone because I have published the book. So that's just an example of how that vision of others, like in the case of this woman, the vision of someone who died long time ago, but it has an influence in it, mm-hmm. like programming. We see sometimes we are acting, thinking, okay, how would my father, my mother, my beloved, my teacher think it should be done in this way or that way?
0: Right. So your focus is it to help people understand an alternative to that kind of habitual thinking? Is that part of what drives you?
2: Yes, that's part of what drives me is that people can realize that there are other ways of caring for oneself and for each other that comes from a space of joy. Of course, there is the space of responsibility, compassion, but a deep sense

0: please others to, well, I want you to define it. I would say an internal sense of power. That's where my joy comes from. It doesn't come as long as I'm outside of myself. I'm not in joy. I'm creating some kind of mask or something is trying to get something. Like when it's externally referenced, I feel I'm out of joy completely. But when I'm inside, even if I'm sad, I'm in joy because it's like the right location. So that's my language, but I want to hear it from you. What would be the first step for a person to begin to understand that concept that there's this other way?
1: Well, first I always start by real experience. Like, tell me of a time in which you were really joyful, a time in which you felt connected to yourself, to others, to the universe, to God, to the wholeness of life. And that connection somehow made you feel very joyful. So what was happening at that time? And this question is a question to help the person connect with an experience of joy that they already had. Mm. And once they connect with that, I inquire, you mentioned the beginning that I also do appreciative inquiry. So I inquire so that the person shares what is that core, inner core, from which that joy comes. And that inner core, you were saying going inside, so that inner core, I call it the positive core or the healthy core or the vital core. So it's a center inside from which the fountain of joy, of love, of caring comes from.
0: And do you feel when you're connected with that center that the other parts of you don't exist, or are they still, can you still be aware, connected to that center and still aware that you might have parts that want to do these things that you habitually do? Or is it an absence of that from your perspective?
1: I think that there's both experiences, because if you are deep, deep in that experience, then everything is one. You are in oneness. But you are not blind. It's not an hallucination. It's a conscious experience. And so you are aware that there are other parts in you. You may call them beliefs, you may call them like a mask, you may call them like a shadow parts, other voices. There are other voices. And so you are aware of those voices. But then that's where the next step comes, is to do an inquiry of which is the voice, internal voice, that brings you to your center, to your positive core. And which is, or which are the voices that take you away from there? Mm. And so it may be a voice, very critical, a judging voice, a voice of extreme responsibility that doesn't allow you to enjoy what you are doing, because that voice is very stressful. And so then we see, okay, what's the dialogue of these inner voices, and how can we make the voice that connects you with the joy of being, the joy of caring, the joy of being in your center, to spread and to be stronger? And the other voices, is not a question of repressing them. They have a reason to be there. And probably one voice, a critical voice, the reason to be there is because that voice wants to protect you. And analyzing, giving space to these voices, we see, okay, what

0: is the real meaning of protecting, and how can I shift that voice that it's creating tension?
1: Mm-hmm. It takes us to trust as well, which is such an interesting concept, because what are you trusting is the question that immediately comes up for you, for me, when I think of it. I mean, you can't trust that another person will never make a mistake or behave badly or hurt you, for instance. So what is trust to you? And is it located? Is it, how is it connected to this center? What are you trusting when you say trust?
0: I think that trust is a core value and a core experience that is in that center. And when we are born, we are born in the trust that life will be at our side. And so there is a trust that we all have, which is the trust that the sun will rise again tomorrow, and that the floor will hold us, the earth is not going to send us out. That, so there's some sort of trust that it's already innate in us. But then, because of being hurt, because of having expectations that are not fulfilled, because of being too harsh on ourselves, somehow this trust diminishes. And what we do when we connect with this core being that is a being of light, a being of joy, we strengthen our trust.
1: And what are you trusting when you're in that place, in your core? What is it you're actually trusting?
0: And that's a very good question. I would ask others also, what are they trusting when they are at that core? In my case, I trust that everything is fine and everything will be fine. I trust that I don't have to fight against something, but I have to strive for something. So it's like the tree doesn't have to fight against the birds that come and eat the fruit of the tree, but the tree has to strive towards the light, towards the water, towards the nutrients of the soil. So at that moment, you feel you trust life.
1: Yeah, I like that. I like it. Do you want to answer it, Mark, just for fun? We'll all answer the same question, because you're right. It's going to be very personal, isn't it?
0: Yes, let's do it. Yes, yeah. Mark, you're very silent.
2: Yes, I am. I'm running things behind the scenes, kind of listening. Can you please repeat the question?
1: No.
2: Well, I want to make sure I have clarity before I answer.
1: You go ahead. You ask him. Do your inquiry, Miriam.
0: Yes, so when you are at your best, when you are joyful, when you are flourishing, and at that moment you trust. So what is it that you trust? How is that experience?
2: Well, it's just knowing I'm in that state of things flowing, and there's just becomes a natural trust, you know, a beingness. And it's more of a, if I think it, it's a trust of myself, knowing I've got whatever's coming up, going around or coming my way. You know, just knowing I've got, I can handle this. No matter what, I can handle it. The storm's coming. I'm getting a rain jacket. I'm going inside. I'm hunkering down, you know, or I'm going to stand in the middle of it until it passes, you know. But just trusting that I will be okay out of everything.
1: Yeah.
2: It goes back to a belief is like, what can I learn from, you know, what's good about this situation? I come back to just a system I have in my head of just, it's okay. It's okay.
0: It's okay. It's okay.
1: Yeah.
0: Yes, that's such a great place to be, isn't it?
2: And I'll be honest with you, it's not always easy when the storm's happening, you know? And for me, that's the test. It's easy to do it when the sun's shining and everything's great. It's how do I maintain that space when the storm's going? And there's times I've ran from the storm.
1: Yeah, I think we're all on the same page. For me, it's even if I'm upset. So it's not always I'm in a state of joy, but I know I'm in myself. I always know I can trust that I can see through the eyes of love, because that's my essence. So if I'm not feeling that, I can trust that I can find it, because that's who I am, as opposed to needing, like you were saying, Miriam, trying anything. I'm not trying. I'm landing deeper inside, and then I trust I can shift my perception of whatever it is that's happening to a very positive and loving place.
0: Yes, and you just mentioned something important. It's not that you are trying at that moment, but you are living it.
1: Yeah.
0: So it's like you are not trying to trust. You are trusting at that moment.
1: Yes.
0: That I will be able to overcome this storm.
1: Right. So we're all kind of on the same page. If we're all trusting it'll be okay. And there's a belief in a good universe, or in something that is good at the core. So it doesn't have to be a wrestling match or one power over another. This doesn't have to happen inside. The struggle does not have to exist.
0: Yeah.
1: So for you, when you think about, I love your book. I love how you talk about care for self and care for others. And I wonder if you can touch on the correlation between those two things.
0: Yes. I don't know if Mark wanted to say something about what we were talking before we go into the next, because I saw you opening your mouth.
2: I did, and it's okay. Carry on.
0: Okay. So, yes, the joy of caring, I don't know. Oops. No, with this, I wanted to show the book. Okay. So, the joy of caring, the connection between caring for the self and caring for others. What happens is that some people, they give themselves so much to others that they forget to connect and reconnect to this positive core and to what nourishes that positive core. So it is true that when we give ourselves to others, actually the positive core flows. It's like we are in a state of flow. But if we cross certain limit or certain line that each one needs to know what is that line, then the giving to the other, giving myself to the other, becomes negating or like abolishing myself. I don't know if that's the right word in English.
1: Do you mean negating?
0: Yes, it's like I don't listen to my needs anymore because I am only trying or actually doing, satisfying the needs of others. And I find that this leads to exhaustion and leads to lack of balance in relationships. And so it is so important that by caring for others, I care for myself at the same time. It's not two different activities. Mm-hmm. And so it's like there is the need to do it from a space of being fully conscious, so that from that space, I can actually give to others, but I realize it's like it's life giving through me to others. So it's like I become an instrument. I connect the positive core of the other to my positive core, and then the energy of life flows, creativity flows, and joy flows. And so thank you for this question, because yes, they're very much connected. And actually, in Spanish, it's called el placer de cuidarnos. And cuidarnos has two meanings, caring for oneself and caring for us. Wow. So it includes others. So
1: when someone is suffering or in pain, what do you think truly helps? Are there some commonalities that we can talk about that are helpful when you see someone suffering? Because I know what isn't helpful from having experienced it myself. I don't want to hear advice. I don't want you to fix my problem. So what is it that we can do that is helpful when either someone else is in pain or we're in pain?
0: Well, first, it just be present and embrace the moment. It is fine. Don't fall into the need of wanting to save the other from their pain. They have to go through whatever they have to go. They are going through whatever they are going through. And just being present can be like being a sponge that sucks the pain of the other out, but you don't consume it if you are present from your core. If you are present from a space of listening, in which you absorb all what the other says, and you try to fix it, or you try to save that person, then you become exhausted and you actually are not helping. And the other thing is not fall into the me too. Oh, me too. It also happened to me. Because let's say your mother died and my mother died too. So you are suffering because you are, you know, it just happened a few days ago. And I said, oh, I understand you. My mother died. But these are two unique experiences. It doesn't really help you that I tell you that it happened the same to me. But sometimes, because we don't know how to help, we go into the, oh, me too. It also happened to me. Oh, you broke your ankle. Oh, yes, I understand you. I broke my ankle too. Well, but we are two separate people. So actually, when I say me too, in that context of it also happened to me, I am not letting you explain or share fully your situation. I cut it off by saying, oh, yes, I understand you because it happened the same to me. Mm-hmm. And so I think that this is one of the important aspects to take care of, not falling into me too, not falling into wanting to save the other, and to be present from a space of non-judging. Oh, you're suffering because you did this, you know, it's your karma. We don't know the story fully of that person, even if that person is very close to us. So non-judging allows the person to open up and to feel it's okay. It's okay to suffer also, you know. And one thing we know is that it will pass.
1: And I love how in your book you talk about asking yourself, what have others done for me when I needed to be cared for? If you've had that positive experience, to reflect upon it so you understand what works and what doesn't work, what is helpful and what isn't helpful. I thought that was a great question to ask yourself.
0: Yes, yes, because as you said, that for you, it didn't help you when someone gave advice. So then I should think, well, you know, we are not the same. Maybe someone wants advice. So I can ask them, would you like me to tell you what I think? What is my perspective of this? And maybe the person just needs a silent, loving presence.
1: Right.
0: So, yes.
1: Yeah, it's good. You talked about, you didn't use the word acceptance. What word did you use? Being non-judgmental, which would mean that you're receiving this information. But I want to touch on acceptance and what that word means, because we're living in such a time. It's so volatile. People are so reactive. And much of what people say sometimes could be very difficult to accept, especially if it crosses your boundaries or goes against your moral compass. Or, you know, there are a lot of things that even in trying to hold space for someone, that exchange, it feels to me as a society, it's fraught with reactivity in a more intense way than ever before. So if you could talk about acceptance and how to navigate a situation where you want to be a caring person, but what that person is sharing crosses your boundaries or hits your moral compass in some way that you feel it very difficult to accept what they're saying. Do you have thoughts on that?
0: I think it's a very good question. Actually, I spent several pages in a chapter, you know, that calling accepting. And one is that what is. So this doesn't mean that we don't strive to make situations and life better, but it means that what is, you know, if it's raining, it's raining. So when someone is sharing negative words or sharing something that is painful, first of all, I have to learn to protect myself in terms of if I am in my positive core, which is light, there's no knife that can cut the light. If I want to cut the light with a knife, it's not possible. And so when I'm in my stage of light, I don't feel those words are painful or are so painful. And I can sort of be a mirror for the other person to listen to themselves instead of reacting. If I react, the other doesn't listen to themselves. So I remember once someone very loving to me, I mean, very close person to me, was very upset with me and started yelling at me. And I smiled, not laugh, but just, you know, like a Mona Lisa smile, like a soft smile and peaceful. And the person, after a couple or 3 minutes of yelling, or I don't know how many minutes, she said, well, there's no use that I yell because you don't seem to react. And she calmed down. So sometimes the reaction of another is not directly connected to us. It's connected to their story. And if I'm in my positive core and I'm centered, I'm connected with that inner space, I will be more resilient. I will have compassion. You know, I will think, well, that person is a slave of their own habits. And so I will have more compassion than anger towards them. But that requires quietness and to live a bit more slowly. Instead of if we are rushing everywhere, then we react and we are overreactive. So one of the things that
1: Can I ask a question about what you've just said,
0: yes,
1: Bill?
0: Yes.
1: So I hear that one option is to ensure that you are not in a reaction, to stay centered in yourself, to find some neutrality so you can have compassion for that person. But I think there's a lot of, I want to weave it into activism, which requires you to speak. It is not about not speaking. We have not spoken for a long time about things that were not right. And so when one has to speak, I think that was my original question, and because I cannot accept what is being said and allow it. That's how it feels internally, to just be spoken and have no response. So you do need I guess I want to touch on that. I think our days of just doing ourselves and making sure we're okay with what's happening are, it's not going to change the world. It's not going to help in terms of making positive change. So that's the scenario I wanted you to comment on. Somebody's okay. speaking and it goes against your moral compass to stay silent. And I love what you're saying. Obviously, it can't come from reactivity, which we're also seeing a lot of people coming back with a big reaction. Now you have a fight. That's not it. We know that's not it. If you're even remotely awake, you know and can feel that that is not helpful. But I want to shift to what a person can do when they have this awareness. And yet there's a response that needs to happen.
0: Yes. First, we need to understand that accepting does not mean to be in agreement. So if you say or someone says something that I find it's not fair, it's not just, it doesn't do justice, but I have to accept that he or she is saying that. So because if I don't accept it, my response will be a reaction against him or her. And what I want to share is a response against what he or she is saying, not against him or her.
1: Right.
0: And that is very subtle.
1: How do you do that? Yeah.
0: That is very subtle because, you know, we start yelling at each other or raising the tone of voice because we don't agree. And then we start hurting each other because there is the feeling that we don't accept each other as we are. And so I think this is an important question. First, clarify, is not that I'm against you as a person, but I am against the beliefs you are sharing, or I am against your principles that I don't feel they are my principles, for example. No, they are not ethical, for example. But first of all, can I understand where you are coming from? Like, where is the person that is talking against something coming from? We did this experiment, this practice with two groups that were thinking the opposite. A group was in favor of abortion and the other group was against abortion. So the questions prepared for the dialogue was, okay, what gives you life about your experience of birth, of, you know, when someone is born? And what gives you life about this topic? And so we saw points in common that the person who was against abortion is because maybe when her daughter had an abortion, she died. And so she felt it was very bad but this is her personal experience, because normally we have beliefs connected to personal experiences. And the other who is in favor of abortion, so maybe had the same experience that that because her daughter didn't have the abortion, then she died when she bear the baby, and then the baby is okay, but the mother of the baby died. So both want life, and want freedom. They want the life of the woman. And so this is just an example without going into the depth of how the dialogue was organized, so that we see what connects us. Because when someone is sharing something that I am against that thing, if concerns me, it's because there's a relationship also with that person. And so it concerns me because that person is doing or saying something that is not good. If it didn't concern me, I wouldn't care about the relationship. You know, if someone in some little village that you don't know is saying something that you don't agree, well, okay, that's his thinking. But when is it that it is important for you when someone shares something that you don't agree and that you need to speak up and say it? When it,
1: for me, it's around the justice of a situation. So to me, it would be just as important that person in the village, if they're saying something that is unjust. So for instance, let's do white privilege. You know, a conversation around white privilege is like, to me, there is no conversation almost, because it to me is a fact. And so that makes me, I want to lead to openness as well. And I think that's why I'm asking the question, because there's so many issues out there in the world, so many things out there in the world that to me are just really clear. Like when we talk about white privilege and you want to present an argument that that's not true for you personally, I have no idea where to go with that other than disengaging, because it's, so obvious. It's not an opinion to me. It's a statement. It's a fact. I mean, just if you have you look at history, you look at the reality of a situation. I don't know how you can argue. It's not a debate. It's not a debate. It just is like a fact. And so that's where I'm asking you to go. Is there something, and I get that my position is not that's not the friendliest position that would support another person to shift and wake up, which is always my intention. My intention's loving. So in a way I'm painting, there's my little painted corner, but I'm asking you if you've got any sort of helpful hints when I can't accept that that's not true. Because it's so obvious that it's true that, you know, if your skin's white, you've had privilege. It's as simple as that. It's clear. So do you want to tackle it? Do you want to dive in there? I didn't mean to get specific, but you asked me. And so for me, it's issues of justice. And
0: okay. Yes, justice or solidarity or
1: fairness.
0: For me, for example, it's aspects that have to do with protecting animals, protecting the earth, about inequalities. So there are many, many of those subjects. And I think that one is to speak up and share about why you don't agree or give an argument about that. But the other is it the right moment and with the right people? So sometimes you react and, you know, the reaction stays there and it doesn't go anywhere except of making you more upset. And the other person who's listening may not understand where you're coming from. And so when is it useful, in which aspects, in which places, the time, the right time, the right relationship, in the right place, and not just a burst of, oh, this or that, you know, but with wisdom, in that sense, with wisdom. And yes, I agree with you. If someone in a little village says something that is really damaging nature, we have to speak up and maybe call the mayor. But if I tell that person and he or she doesn't listen, so maybe I should do something to the mayor of the city or the village and say, look, we should do things differently, or why don't we start a campaign for this or for that? So in that sense, I consider myself an activist, and I have been in many in many different activist roles, and whenever I cannot be there, I support economically. For example, at this moment, I'm supporting the project of Open Arms. It's the only boat at the moment that is still going in the Mediterranean, and every day, like a couple of days ago, they got 195 migrants that were coming from Africa, and they are sort of lost in the middle of the sea in the Mediterranean. Wow. So maybe I cannot go into the boat and do it, but I can support and I can spread that voice in social media and share it like I'm sharing here and now. So I think that acceptance doesn't mean that you agree, but I accept that the situation is such that there is such greediness and such fear that the boats, the big boats that cross the Mediterranean Sea, they don't stop to save these people, because otherwise they will get problems in the next port when they stop. So I have to accept that this is the situation, but it doesn't mean that I agree.
1: Right. And so really, we've only got about 10 minutes left. So if we were to look at how we all can participate in the best way to continue to create a culture of caring. So we've got caring for self, caring for other, and then caring for the world at large. And as you say, every creature that's in it. What is it individually that you would invite listeners to do to kind of to facilitate that so we can become a culture of compassion?
0: Well, first we have two very sacred spaces within, which is the mind and the heart. So care for every thought that you think, care for every feeling that you have, because this mind, which is an incredible instrument that we have, creates so many wasteful thoughts and negative thoughts or unnecessary thoughts. And this is tiring and it doesn't give clarity. And also take care of your feelings so that your feelings are feelings that connect you to life instead of disconnect you with life. And when your feelings and emotions are more positive, more open, then you relate better to others and to the world. So if I have anger or sadness or anxiety, it will be more difficult for others to come closer to me. But if I am joyful, I am peaceful, I am loving, it will be much easier for people to come close to me and me close to others. And so my caring will be more whole, because it will be coming from that positivity inside, which is full of life. So I would start by taking care of the center of the center, how you feel, how you think, and train your mind to have less thoughts but more powerful, positive, impactful, full of good intentions.
1: Do you feel your book can help people do that, learn how to do that?
0: I think so. I think so. I think I wrote it from that space of the joy of caring, and so yes, I wanted to show the cover of the book because it's a painting, and that it's like full of flowers that open up, and so a caring is like being that flower that opens up and gives fragrance to others and shares your color. And one of the things that I share in the book is about the importance of compassion. And compassion, it's a way of loving, which is more than just loving. It's understanding the other, is being with the other. It has the root compassion, it's like community, communication, that root of com in the word, comes from Latin, and it means including the other.
2: Mm. Okay. I have a question. I know we're running low on time. Now, what happens in a situation where you think you're caring, you think you're compassionate, you think and feel you understand that other person, and you're there and you're present with them, yet they still don't feel that from you? What do you do there? Because I know I've, you know, maybe experienced that maybe once in my life.
0: Yes.
2: If not more, obviously. But I know that it's happened, and I know that it's happened with other people where you're there, you're present, you're caring, but it's just, it's not what the other person needs in it, what you're giving them, if that makes sense.
0: Yes, I think these are two things, two aspects. One is you are thirsty and I'm giving you the best food I have, but this is not what you're needing. So here is what is my ability to listen and to really feel an inquiry in what you need. And second is that some people feel they don't deserve being loved, and they close themselves in a space in which no matter how much you give, they don't feel they deserve it, and they reject it. And maybe they don't say they reject it, but you are aware that they are not receiving what you are giving them. And so that's when the person maybe has had a lot of pain or has had a very difficult childhood, and somehow they feel that they don't deserve to be loved, to be cared for, or that if I accept that you care for me, it means I am weak. And so when we started the program with the question about being programmed, and that the person may feel, okay, you know, better I don't use or accept anything from others, because otherwise I will be seen as weak, or maybe I will have to give you something in return. I mean, the mind is so complicated.
1: Yes. I think it's so much simpler for me anyway. I just rest in asking, what can I do to help? And if the person says, I don't know, well, then the beauty is that they'll have to percolate on that. It's not on me to figure out what will make you better, right? Mm. It's an ask. I'm here, I'm present, I'm listening. And what can I specifically do to help?
0: Yes. Yeah. Sometimes the person that needs help needs also to learn to ask for it. Mm-hmm. And so how do we ask for help, and how do we offer help? Both, this is something I also write in the book. Sometimes we ask so wide, or we offer so widely, that the other person doesn't get what we mean.
1: So mm-hmm. Tell us, tell the listeners where they can find your book, where they can purchase it.
0: Yes, the book is in the website of O Books, and it's O Guion, I don't know, books, O Books, and .com, or John Hunt Publishing Company. It's connected with O Books. That's the website of the publisher, so it's always better if the book is bought there. But of course, you can buy it in Amazon.
1: You can, but otherwise they would go online to O, like the letter O, books.
0: Yes.
1: And
0: yes.
1: Mark's going to hopefully put this, the links, perhaps you can put the links on the interview, so we'll make it easy for everyone. How's that? So just to wrap up, from your heart to the world, Miriam, you've got a minute to share your heart. What's your wish for the world?
0: So my wish for the world is that we respect each other, we listen to each other, and that we are able to connect with the generosity of being. And through generous heart, we can make life easier, but also we can improve and make the world more just, in which there is more solidarity and there's not such a difference of poor and rich, but that there is abundance for everyone.
1: Lovely. Well, really appreciate you joining us today.
0: And I really enjoyed sharing, and it went very fast. Huh?
1: It
0: went really, really fast, yes.
1: Well, thank you. And we've been speaking with Miriam Subirana, and all the links will be available both on this page, but then also listen to the show on Conscious Living, Co-op Radio 100.5 FM, Wednesdays, 6 to 7 p.m. I'm Tasha Sims.
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3: Money up. Kwiget Ewans, Kwiens Na. Hi, everybody. My name is Kwiget Ewans. I'm a member of the Squamish Nation and the Yagalans clan of the Haida Nation. 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
4: Welcome to Discussion. I'm your host, Joseph Theriault. Joining me today is Discussion team member Don Hemingway. For this week's program, we begin by speaking to the collapse of the trade negotiations between Canada and the U.S. specifically. Some thoughts regarding the path forward, and in this context, in keeping with our commitment to share material of historical significance, we'll provide information about the 36th anniversary of the defeat of the Meech Lake Accord in 1990 and the need for democratic renewal and a modern constitution. Next, as we approach September Red Dress and Take Back the Night events, we share an open letter calling for the federal funding for the missing, murdered Indigenous women and girls and Two-Spirited to be both renewed and sustained. Then we provide information from a recent post by the Canadians for Justice and Peace in the Middle East regarding Canada's response to the 2024 killing of aid workers with the World Central Kitchen by Israeli strikes, including Canadian Jacob Flickinger. And we conclude this segment with a powerful quote posted by the Youth for Democratic Renewal on the Marxist Science Party Facebook. And finally, as on every episode of Discussion, I'll provide additional information about continued resistance actions and initiatives happening locally, nationally, and globally, standing with Palestine and resistance movements worldwide. Now, I'll turn it over to Don to get us going.
5: Thanks very much, Joseph. As you mentioned, I just want to start off with some highlights of some comments that were made by a discussion team member, Peter Ewart, who's on from time to time on a community radio station in Prince George, CFIS, earlier this week. They were talking about the whole question of the, you know, the Trump's actions and, you know, the whole question of the trade issue, et cetera. And I just wanted to share some reflections that he presented around sort of what is the path forward for, you know, Canada and Quebec in the midst of all this. And, of course, it keeps changing and, you know, every day that there's more things going on. But I just want to share the thrust. He pointed out that he thought we needed a new direction for the economy, that its aim shouldn't be reduced to having a free trade agreement with the U.S. or to establish some kind of, you know, what do they call Fortress North America, which would inevitably result in being even more under the control of the U.S. He said the issue should not be free trade versus protectionism. In fact, it is the previous free trade agreements with the U.S. that led to Canada's increasing integration into the U.S. economy and making it more vulnerable to U.S. pressure as, you know, we're facing right now. And so he's talking about back to the, like, the 1988 FTA agreement warning, if you think about it. Instead of either free trade versus protectionism being the aim should be to establish an independent, all-sided, self-reliant country that has mutually beneficial trade relations with other countries, but not coming under the thumb of whoever they may be, as is happening in the current free trade agreements with the U.S. And so he gave the example that we need more self-reliance in terms of, for example, food production, using greenhouses, for example, up in northern British Columbia, cheap natural gas and electricity, whether being imported, and that we need more self-reliant food production using greenhouses. We need more self-reliant medical supplies. We need to use our natural resource advantage, whether in critical minerals, energy, forest products, and other sectors. And I thought this was a particularly important point, to further develop our processing and manufacturing industries. And he points out that not a few analysts believe that the U.S. oligarchs want to destroy, actually, the manufacturing in Canada and reduce Canada to a, you know, like a gas station supplying cheap raw materials to the U.S. Economy and war machine. And we can think, for example, over the last few days of the comments by the U.S. Commerce Secretary Lutnick and also Rick Santorum's comments. So he points out that we need to take lessons from the current trade mess and establish this new direction and aim for our own economy and sovereignty. And in particular, an economy that as a primary task aims to meet the needs of the Canadian people, not those of multinational oligarchs, whether at home or abroad. And then finally, he said, he wanted to make the point, and I think it's quite relevant as we talk about a new direction, that the trade negotiations should be opened up rather than being conducted behind closed doors. That it's not right that both the Canadian and American people are left in the cold, out in the cold in terms of the negotiations. And one of the things that he mentioned himself was that he thought it was reasonable to request that the Canadian and American people be given a transcript of the deal that was almost negotiated. Further, he pointed out that we need new mechanisms so that Canadians as a whole have the opportunity to be informed and have a say in these kinds of negotiations, rather than the negotiations being the preserve of big business and oligarchic interests, which is currently the case in Canada and in the U.S. And finally, he made the point that what this entire trade episode and experience with Trump shows is that we cannot continue in the old way, that we need new ways of doing things that are more democratic and open and that contribute to nation building. So I thought those comments, they particularly struck me and also were a good kind of intro to the next piece that I wanted to get into, and that is that it's, you know, we promise we're going to keep doing these historical items. And this is a piece that's in the anniversary section on the MLPC website. And it's about the 36th anniversary of the defeat of the Meech Lake Accord. And that was in the latter part of June in 1990. And the need for democratic renewal and a modern constitution. So I know some of you listening will remember this. Others may not at all. 1990 is a while ago, 36 years. So I'm just going to remind those who actually do recall and share with those who haven't really had the opportunity to learn about what happened with the defeat of the Meech Lake Accord. As I said, this was back in June 1990. And it was a set of amendments to the Constitution of Canada. And this was negotiated, as you may recall, behind closed doors, that the Constitution, in 1987 by Prime Minister Brian Mulroney and the provincial premiers. The failure of the Meech Lake Accord actually marked a deepening of what was already a constitutional crisis, which has now become really, it points out, an existential crisis due to Canada's all-sided integration into the U.S. war economy and state arrangements. So the Meech Lake Accord was signed as a result of the crisis that accompanied the 1980 Quebec referendum on the place of Quebec within Canada, and Quebec's refusal to sign on to the Pierre Elliott Trudeau government's so-called Patriated Constitution of 1982. Trudeau had promised that he would draft a new constitutional agreement after the 1980 Quebec referendum was defeated. And he promised that he would deal with this in some way. And this promise was realized in the form of the addition to the Charter of Rights and Freedoms and an amending formula to the British North America Act of 1867. And this is the act of the British Parliament, which is called the Constitution of Canada, even though it's the British Parliament's Act. With Pierre Trudeau's addition, the BNA Act 1867 became Canada's Constitution Act of 1982. And it was the so-called Canadian equivalent, Britain's Canada Act, that was passed by the British Parliament in March of 1982 as well. So on this basis, it was claimed that the Constitution was so-called patriated and that we now had our Constitution. And I think it's important to point out that while the claim

So, as I said, Canada's Constitution Act of 1982 includes an amending formula, as well as the Charter of Rights and Freedoms. And so, besides not vesting sovereignty in the people, which means it didn't enshrine modern conceptions of equality or the rights and duties of citizens on a modern basis, it also failed to establish nation-to-nation relations with Indigenous peoples and to recognize Quebec's right to self-determination. So if we think about these questions, failure to recognize Quebec's right to self-determination is why Quebec refused to sign it, the document. And this created a constitutional crisis, which the Mulroney government tried to resolve by starting these constitutional negotiations in 1985. And these negotiations are what culminated in this Meech Lake Accord. It was 2 years later in 1987. And the Quebec premier at that time, Bourassa, said that the Constitution needed five modifications for Quebec to sign. So, just giving you the overview of kind of the process that happened. On that basis, there were changes that were laid out in the accord. First of all, it declared Quebec a distinct society within Canada, which gave Quebec a constitutional veto. It also increased provincial powers, especially with respect to immigration. It extended and regulated the right to reasonable financial compensation for any province that opted out of any future federal programs in the areas that were inclusive of provincial jurisdiction. And it provided for provincial input into appointing senators and Supreme Court judges. So, in this way, instead of actually modernizing the Constitution in a way that involved and favored the people of Canada, the Meech Lake Accord actually sought to maintain the status quo. And because the Meech Lake Accord would have changed the Constitution according to the amending formula, the changes, especially those that modified the Supreme Court, these would require the consent of all provincial and federal legislatures within a time frame of 3 years. So at that time, the 10 provincial premiers agreed. But as the 3-year deadline for consent of all the legislatures got close, the consensus began to unravel. So to try to save this Meech Lake Accord, First Minister's Conference was held 20 days before that signing deadline, resulting in an agreement for further rounds of constitutional negotiations. So during that conference, I think a very important point was raised by Newfoundland Premier Clyde Wells. He attacked the secrecy of the whole process of decision-making, which was being done behind closed doors. The population of Canada was not involved at all. And then this is something you may remember, I certainly remember, and I'm smiling as I'm saying it. On June 23rd, 1990, the deadline date where these agreements had to be reached in all the legislatures, Elijah Harper, he was a First Nations member of the Manitoba legislature, and he, to his credit forever, he signaled his refusal to give approval by holding up an eagle feather. And this meant that the motion was blocked in the Manitoba legislature to vote on the accord because it required unanimous consent. And after the stand taken by Elijah Harper, Premier Wells, who had talked about it being all behind closed doors and not agreeing with that, he canceled the vote that was supposed to take place in the Newfoundland legislature, and the Meech Lake Accord was officially dead.

0: So, thinking a little bit more, just to give you a bit more information, a main feature of the Meech Lake Accord was its failure to clarify what it meant when it said so-called distinct society, when it referred to Quebec. When it said that Quebec was a distinct society, it also said that the role of the legislature and government of Quebec was to, quote, preserve and promote the distinct identity of Quebec. And the term distinct identity, it was never defined in any of these documents, and nor were these so-called distinct features of Quebec enumerated. There were no guidelines that were given about these so that future, people would understand what the heck was meant. And in the end, distinct society was subject to all sorts of interpretations. But the most predominant one that sort of emerged at that time was the old sort of error fiction that Quebec was distinct simply because people spoke French. And of course, it's much more than that. And by making language the only issue, the Meech formulation of a distinct society, so-called, really denied the Quebec people that they compromise a nation that, has historically evolved with a common economy and territory, with language, yes, but with culture and psychology that have been part of its development. And further, this Meech Lake Accord denied the Quebec people the right to self-determination, and telling the Quebec legislature what to do also did not go over very well for those of us who were around at that time can remember. Another really significant feature of the Meech Lake Accord was the overall promotion of national disunity and inequality. Defining a nation by language alone, in fact, led to the theory that Canada is populated by a large number of different ethno-linguistic nations, all of which should or supposedly could have independent status, but only two of them, English and French, were given this, place of, I don't know, pride, I guess you could say. So the Meech Lake Accord also created disunity by devolving federal powers to the provinces and suggesting that the existence of 10 small nations, the provinces, and one big one, and was the federal government. The two territories, none of it didn't exist yet, but the two territories were not invited to Meech. They participated by video conference, but Mulroney considered that they had insufficient power to affect any decisions. And this, it was seen to imply that the regions of Canada each had different statuses. Meech also gave each province a veto to block legislation, and it was clear that each province would use its veto to promote its own interests. In terms of regional and economic development, political power brokers, etc., rather than advancing the overall national interest or aim of Canada. So it didn't look at that question of how do we create a new modern constitution that actually can look at the overall aims for everyone. A third feature that was very significant. Was the Meech Lake Accord did not affirm, it didn't even address the hereditary rights of Indigenous peoples, which really amounted to giving colonial suppression of those rights a green light. The rights of Indigenous people, of course, have to be enshrined in the Constitution of Canada on a modern basis, and beyond the incorporation of the so-called Royal Proclamation of 1763, which was issued by King George III to officially claim British territory in North America after Britain won the Seven Years' War. And it sets out that only the Crown can buy land from First Nations. So the Indigenous peoples have a right not to be subjected to the decision-making of the Crown. They have the rightful claim to the territories of their ancestors and to the determination of what can and must be done with them. And so, the fact that this was left out is something that's just totally unacceptable, because as sovereign peoples, Indigenous peoples have the right to determine not only their affairs, but to participate in determining the affairs of Canada as a whole. So, in the proposed modifications to the Constitution, the Meech Lake Accord didn't deal with any of this. And the Indigenous leaders also raised two other issues. One was their exclusion from the entire Meech Lake proceedings, if you can believe that. And the other was the potential transfer of federal services to the province, which implied, by the clause calling for compensation to provinces for opting out of federal programs. So this directly would affect programs that are crucial to the well-being of Indigenous peoples, over which they have to be able to exercise control. And then a fourth main feature, we'll just wrap it up with this last couple of pieces. The fourth main feature of the Meech Lake Accord was the anti-democratic nature of the proceedings. And of course, we've talked about this. All the consultations were behind the backs of people. In fact, people refer to the process rightly as 11 white men in suits dealing with the future of the country behind closed doors. And once the Meech Lake Agreement was reached in secret, the 11 first ministers actually tried to impose it on people without any discussion or deliberation at that level either. There was no broad consultation at any time, and the agenda was not set according to what people wanted. And the items discussed and included in the accord were only those that the first ministers wanted on behalf of whatever narrow private interests they were representing. So, one of the things, final thing I'll mention is that people's displeasure with the Meech proceedings was really well captured in the 1990 Citizens Forum on Canada's Future. And if you look it up, it's more commonly referred to as the Spicer Commission. So Mulroney, who was forced to convene this after Meech was defeated, claimed that his government wanted to hear the opinions of Canadians. So that this Spicer Commission published its findings in about a year later in 91, with many, many Canadians and people of Quebec expressing their acute awareness that something was lacking in the Canadian political process, that politicians could not be trusted, and that mechanisms were needed to empower people. And many called for the formation of a constituent assembly, which would allow people to deliberate and decide on our constitution ourselves. But, and finally, all the proposals and recommendations of that Spicer Commission, in the end, they were ignored by the Government of Canada. And I think, to wrap this up, that it's really important to say that the significance of the Meech Lake Accord today is that in this era, people want to be their own decision makers. It is the work for democratic renewal which will really open society's path to progress, not reordering the status quo in the name of change. Or modernizing, or making, like we really have to look at something that is truly modern and reflects the desire for political renewal in this country. I think I just maybe I just one or two more things. The Meech Lake Accord also confirmed that a form of political power had emerged in Canada, with the absolute power resting in the hands of global oligopolies, with those who call themselves the people's political representatives, in fact, not being the people's representatives, but acting in the service of these cartels and coalitions. And the suggestion that the prime minister and 10 premiers should be the only ones to propose the constitution, and that people should be excluded from the process, was totally rejected at that time. And the people have shown, through the Spicer Commission and through the work that's gone on since the Spicer Commission's failure, that people want to take politics out of the hands of these narrow private vested interests and have them able to deal with the real problems ourselves. And so these questions are very much on the agenda today, and why we chose this to talk about in this particular show at the time of all the shenanigans that are going on with the trade disputes, etc., taking place with Trump and the Americans trying to impose this on them, and to continue the integration of Canada into the American war and economy and the broader economy. So finally, as she says, I said before, the need to really look at why there was this crisis, the constitutional crisis, is very important. And those reasons for the crisis, first of all, the need to guarantee nation-to-nation relations with Indigenous peoples, the need to enshrine equality of membership in the body politic by ending all notions of rights based on privilege and reasonable limits, etc., and enshrine equal rights for all citizens and residents, the need to vest sovereignty in people and not in a fictitious person of state in the form of the King of England. And finally, to create what's a truly a free and equal union by recognizing the right of the people of Quebec to self-determination, including secession if they decided that, something that the Meech Lake Accord refused to do. And I think finally, unless Canada is constituted as a free and equal union, one part will remain superior to others, and the rule over all those who are citizens and residents and all its constituent parts, including Indigenous peoples and all national minorities, is something that we cannot let happen. We need to have truly free and equal union, and with everyone involved in making those decisions. So, I just would conclude by a couple of things that are in with this anniversary material, saying political renewal is the order of the day, and that it's time to modernize the Constitution. Before I go on to the next segment of this part of the show, I want to just throw it back to Joseph for station identification.
1: 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Back to you, Don.
0: Thanks very much, Joseph. So, flowing in some way from our first two discussions, I wanted to now take the time to share an open letter that was posted on the website of the BC Union of Indian Chiefs just a couple of weeks ago. August 6th is the date on this open letter. And this is an open letter which is entitled Urgent Call to Renew and Sustain Federal Funding for Murdered and Missing Indigenous Women, Girls, Two-Spirited Plus Peoples. And this is members of the coalition that are a coalition that is a coalition on the murdered and missing Indigenous women, girls, and two-spirited people in BC. And they're writing to Prime Minister Carney and Minister Alty to express their concern about the federal government's decision, which people may or may not know about, and we need a loud voice on this, to allow critical funding for the MMI WG2S Plus supports Indigenous women's organizations, families, survivors, and community-led initiatives, allowing these to sunset without adequate notice, transparency, or a clear plan to renew the funding. So they're calling on the Prime Minister and Minister Alty to work with the Minister of Women and Gender Equality and Minister of Finance and National Revenue, to work with families and survivors and Indigenous women's organizations to address this question. And they've outlined 6 points in this open letter. The first is the need to renew all federal funding for MMI WG2S Plus supports that have expired or are scheduled to sunset so that there's no gaps in service delivery and provide clear timelines for renewal. They also, point two, call to establish sustainable, long-term, stable core funding for Indigenous women's organizations, family and survivor-led organizations, grassroots groups, and regional coalitions working to end violence against Indigenous women's, girls, two-spirited, and gender-diverse people. Three, they're calling for the government to commit to permanent, adequate, and equitable funding for MMI WG2S Plus prevention, response, Indigenous-led health and healing services, justice, housing, transportation, data sovereignty, community safety, and family and survivor supports, and to expedite implementation of the calls for justice that came out of the national hearings into the murder of, and missing Indigenous women and girls plus. Fourth, they also are calling for publicly the government to publicly disclose which MMI WG2S Plus programs, projects, and initiatives have ended, are scheduled to end, or remain uncertain, including timelines, affected organizations, funding amounts, and responsible departments. The fifth point they make is the need to ensure families and survivors are meaningfully resourced to participate in decisions regarding the MMI WG2S Plus funding, implementation of the calls for justice, and evaluation of federal action. And six, that the government report annually in accessible and transparent language on how federal funding is advancing the calls for justice, including distinctions-based regional, including urban and rural and family and survivor-led outcomes. And I should point out before just sharing a bit more from this open letter that the timing of this is particularly important as we head into the Red Dress events that will take place in September about the murdered and missing Indigenous women, girls, two-spirited people plus, and the Take Back the Night actions also taking place in September. So the open letter continues that they are particularly concerned that the sunsetting of funds without a transparent transition plan is going to interrupt direct support to families and survivors, including reducing access to advocacy, to cultural healing, to mental health supports, and community safety initiatives. And further, they point out that these cuts, excuse me, threaten to destabilize Indigenous women's organizations along with family led initiatives, and to undermine the implementation of the calls for justice and the federal pathway, to exacerbate in any inequities in rural and remote and northern communities, to deepen the mistrust between families, communities, and governments, and in the end, result in further harm towards Indigenous women, girls, Two-Spirit plus people. In the meanwhile, they point out that Indigenous women, girls, and Two-Spirit plus people will continue to be disproportionately affected by gender-based violence. And here they provide a lot of data in the next part of their letter. They point out that according to the Ministry of Justice, in 2017, despite Indigenous people making up only 5% of the population, Indigenous women accounted for 10% all missing Canadian women. And in 2014, accounted for 21% of all murdered women in Canada. So they further point out that Indigenous women's organizations and family and survivor-led groups have warned that federal funding for programs addressing the crisis of missing and murdered Indigenous women and girls and Two-Spirit plus people has expired or is at risk of expiring, that this leaves organizations unable to plan, unable to retain staff to support families, to continue the work that they're doing to prevent violence and to respond to the harms of ongoing genocide. And they point out that in British Columbia, we know that the cost of not addressing violence far outweighs investing in systematic prevention. And there was another report by the YWCA in BC that found that at a minimum, gender-based violence costs the province, get this, $1.12 billion annually. And in April of 2026, Indigenous women's organizations called for long-term sustained equitable funding, noting that short-term funding decisions undermine the very organizations working to prevent violence and support families and survivors. And there's much more that is covered in this letter that you may want to go onto the website of the BC Union of Indian Chiefs, where it is you can find this letter posted. Just a couple of final points. The letter points out that the National Inquiry made clear that the violence experienced by Indigenous women, girls, and Two-Spirit plus people is rooted in colonialism and constitutes ongoing genocide, that governments have legal, constitutional, and human rights obligations to respond with urgency and accountability that this crisis demands, including under the United Nations Declaration on the Rights of Indigenous Peoples Act, the Truth and Reconciliation Commission's calls to action, the National Inquiry's call for justice, and the Canadian Charter. They point out that allowing funding to lapse without renewal is incompatible with those obligations. And finally, they say that while we welcome the recent announcement of $600 million to advance the National Action Plan to End Genocide-Based Violence, The Murdered and Missing Indigenous Women and Girls 2S Plus Crisis requires a distinct, urgent response and funding to address the disproportionate violence against Indigenous women, girls, and Two-Spirit Plus people. The coalition urges the Government of Canada to treat MMIWG 2S Plus funding as essential human rights infrastructure. The federal government must not abandon the organizations, families, and grassroots leaders who have built pathways to safety, justice, and healing that Canada itself failed to provide. Anyway, I encourage you to look at the whole letter. It raises extremely important questions that are relevant to the discussions that we've had already in this particular program and in earlier programs. The next thing I just want to touch on briefly is the a statement that was released by the Canadians for Justice and Peace in the Middle East under the title Israel Says Killing of Canadian Aid Worker Was Not a Crime. This is a statement that was posted on August 19th, and they point out that August 19th was World Humanitarian Day, and that on that day, the Canadians for Justice and Peace in the Middle East are urging the Canadian government to hold Israel accountable for the killing of Canadian aid worker Jacob Flickinger in April of 2024. And you may remember when this happened, but on August 19th, on World Humanitarian Day, it was then that the Israeli army announced that there will be no criminal investigation into the incident. And this is when there was a series of Israeli airstrikes that deliberately targeted a humanitarian convoy in Gaza. And this 33-year-old Canadian was killed alongside six international and Palestinian volunteers that worked with the World Central Kitchen. So, just a little bit of a little bit more information about what happened at that time. At the time of the killing, then Prime Minister Trudeau condemned the incident and called for, quote, fully transparent, open, independent, and rapid investigation. And of course, such an investigation has never taken place. Instead, 2 years later, an internal review by the Israeli army now has decided that the attack did not cross the criminal threshold, their words, and there will be no criminal investigation or further measures. The current president of the Canadians for Justice and Peace in the Middle East, Yara Sofani, is quoted in this, this article saying, and I'm now quoting, "This is a complete failure of accountability. Will Prime Minister Carney allow Israel to get away with the murder of a Canadian aid worker with no consequences? We call on Prime Minister to hold Israel accountable and end Israel's cycle of impunity." And then the in absence of an investigation that can meet the standards previously set by Canada, the Canadians for Justice and Peace in the Middle East are calling on Carney to impose sanctions on Israel and hold the officials accountable for their role in the crime. And it points out that the Canadians for Justice and Peace in the Middle East believe that Canada should have supported the demands of the World Central Kitchen for an independent third-party investigation, demand that Trudeau never explicitly endorsed, unlike other countries who actually had citizens who died in that attack. And although then Foreign Minister Melanie Joly had clearly stated that, quote, Israel needs to respect international humanitarian law, and we will make sure that that is the case, end quote, the income or the outcome of Israel's internal review makes it clear that this is not happening. So just a final concluding quote from the president of the CJPME, and that is, once again, Israel has proven that it is either incapable or unwilling to investigate its own crimes. Canada's calls for accountability mean absolutely nothing if they continue to put their trust in Israeli authorities to hold themselves accountable for war crimes and genocide. So anyway, just really wanted to share that as a part of the overall discussion that we're having. And as a final word, there is, and before I hand things back to Joseph for the next segment of the show, I want to share a powerful posting of the on the MLPC Facebook page. And it's a posting by the Youth for Democratic Renewal. And I think it's something that ties together what we've been talking about this week and over many weeks on this show. After everything is said and done, the desperate aim of the U.S. state terror, both at home and abroad, is to wipe out all resistance of the peoples of the world, because it is the peoples in action, in defense of their right to be, sovereignty, and life itself, which represents the new world striving to come into being. It is the peoples who make history. No matter what those who champion a dying world do to humiliate the peoples, they have failed. They find no adherence, and they will fail again and again and again until the strength of the peoples prevails over them once and for all. And with that, I'll turn it back to Joseph.
1: Thank you, Dawn. Just for your information, on the same topic, the Canadians for Justice and Peace in the Middle East posted a important news that Canada has barred Jerusalem Deputy Mayor R.A. King from entering the country and deactivating his electronic travel authorization. They said just days ago, we asked you to join us in demanding that the Canadian government deny entry to King, an extremist Israeli settler whose record includes efforts to dispossess Palestinians from their homes in occupied East Jerusalem and in inflammatory anti-Palestinian rhetoric. So they say the pressure worked, and that this is an important victory and a reminder that when we organize and demand accountability, we can make a difference. But we know this is just one step, and Canada must take concrete action against Israel's expansion by sanctioning illegal Israeli settlements. Now, I would like to briefly remind listeners of the ongoing actions in support of Palestine occurring in BC. Canada Stop Arming Israel flag waving for Palestine occurs every Sunday, 1 to 3 p.m. in Surrey at Holland Park, the corner of King George and 100th Avenue. That's every Sunday, 1 to 3 p.m. in Surrey, in Holland Park at the corner of King George and 100th Avenue. Also, every Sunday at 3 p.m. at the Coquitlam City Hall, there's rallies for Palestine by the Tri-City BC Free Palestine. As well, there's every Sunday afternoon in Squamish, there is a banner drop for Palestine at the London Drugs Overpass. Again, every Sunday afternoon in Squamish at the London Drugs Overpass. Also, Solidarity Sundays, Stand with Palestine every Sunday in Prince George at 11 a.m. In front of Mr. PG, the junction of Highway 97 and Highway 16 in Prince George. On September 20th, the Migrant Rights Network is organizing a cross-country day of action for migrant rights. The migrants make Canada work. We care for children, elders, grow food, build homes, and keep communities running. But the government is pushing migrants out instead of giving people equal rights. Permits are expiring, being refused, canceled, or made impossible to renew. Refugees are under attack. People are being deported. Families are being separated. Those who remain are forced to work with fewer rights and more fear. At the same time, working class people are being squeezed by high rents, low wages, service cuts, and insecurity. Migrants are being blamed for a crisis created by underfunding, privatization, corporate greed, and governments that put the rich first. Blaming migrants does not lower rents or raise wages or fix health care. It divides workers and lets bosses, landlords, corporations, and governments off the hook. Migrants are not the cause of the crisis. Migrants are part of the solution. This fall, the federal government is deciding the future of immigration, who gets permanent residency, who remains temporary, and who is pushed out. On September 20, one day before Parliament returns, join people across the country taking action to demand status for all, permanent residence status for migrants already here, and permanent residence status on arrival for migrants coming in the future. Renew permits, automatically renew expired and expiring work and study permits, restore status, and ensure no one is pushed into exploitation or deportation. End the exploitation, end employer-tied permits, ensure equal labor rights, safe housing, healthcare services, and real enforcements against abusive bosses. Stop deportations and removals, detention, family separation, and attacks on refugees. In Vancouver, take action for migrant justice at Memorial South Park, 5955 Ross Street, Vancouver, on Sunday, September 20th at 12 p.m. Again, I repeat, in Vancouver, take action for migrant justice at Memorial South Park, 5955 Ross Street, Vancouver, on Sunday, September 20th. Events are also taking place in Fredericton, New Brunswick. There's a caravan from Niagara to Toronto. There's a rally and march for migrant rights in Owen Sound, and as I mentioned, in Vancouver and others. And you can find information on the events by going to migrantrights.ca. They will give you information on where the events are occurring, and they will also help you to set up events where you're from. Events coming up on September 20th. This is Joseph Terrio, and you have been listening to Discussion on Vancouver Cooperative Radio, CFRO 100.5 FM on your radio dial, and available on the internet at coopradio.org. Be sure and tune in every Wednesday from 7 to 8 p.m. to listen to Discussion. This is Joseph Terrio saying good evening.
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11: 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That's right, it's Hearts, These Dreams.

0: summer in Toronto a year or two ago. Really excited today to have Nashwilina Khan and I can't say her last name. And our homies Calden and Nashwa, who are going to be co-hosting. I'm Andre Goulet, the director of Harbinger, which is Canada's progressive podcast community, and the director of Unrigged, which is Canada's progressive journalism community. And can you turn off the music, guys, at the bar? Thank you. So we're really excited that you guys could be here, whether you walked in accidentally because it's a rainy night, or whether you're a fan of Habibti Please, CUTV/Local 514, or the End of Sport podcast. We also have Palestinian Youth Movement coming on later, and Canadians for Justice and Peace in the Middle East. But to get things started, welcome to Nashwa and Calden.
1: Thank you. Thank you so much for that, Andre.
2: Hi, everyone. So I'm Nashwa, and this is...
1: I'm Calden.
2: And we are good friends, and we want to welcome everyone today. People might be trickling in throughout the night and the evening, and we hope that people enjoy. We want to set the stage a bit. So my show is Habibti Please.
1: My show is Local 514.
2: And we're both based out of Montreal, and we both cover Canadian politics and global politics. And we want to just invite people to look at the back of the room where there's Arts for Palestine Montreal tabling, Paragraph Books that are selling a lovely book that we're going to talk about in a bit today. And the seller will be here till 9 p.m. So if you want to grab the book so you can get it signed later, please do so sooner rather than later. And we also have Fernwood Publishing here tonight. Give a round of applause for our tablers.
1: A lot of cool people here tonight.
2: We also, throughout the night, are going to be collecting donations for Palestinian Youth Movement and Samir Project with the lovely Liam at the opening table. Cash or e-transfer, all valid forms of currency here. And so today, we're hosting Derek and Nathan, who just got back from the illustrious Ottawa, our capital. And they're going to talk to us about the end of college football. So please grab a drink, enjoy the show, and welcome Nathan and Derek. Can you introduce yourselves to the audience tonight?
3: Thank you so much for coming. Thank you, everyone, for being here. My name is Derek Silva. I guess my day job, a professor at Western University. And I also co-host the End of Sport podcast. So I'll let Nathan introduce that a little bit more, maybe.
4: I'm Nathan Coleman. I'm an associate professor at the University of New Brunswick. Derek and I are both sociologists, sort of at least by title. We, as Derek said, co-host the End of Sport podcast, where we attempt to offer a critique of capitalist sport broadly and essentially all the harm and exploitation we view in sport broadly speaking. There are now 5 members of our podcast team, and we've been produce podcasts 2 times a week these days, so please check it out if you're interested in everything that is terrible about sports. If you love sports and don't want to think about it critically, we probably are not the right podcast for you.
5: Thinking about how states or corporations use sports, whether that's like a mega event, like a flashpoint, like Olympics, Super Bowl, FIFA, World Cup, and sponsorships and teams to improve their global image on the stage and distract from violence, human rights abuses, and present themselves as more progressive because they have a sports and rec culture. But tonight, we want to complicate that a bit and flip it on its head a bit. And because this framing can sometimes make it seem like sports washing is something that only certain countries do, or there's exceptions and norms around sports. So I wanted to ask you both, as scholars of sports, what are some examples of sports washing you've seen, and can you contextualize it for us a bit?
4: Okay, yeah, it's a great question. We do have a lot to say about this. So I think, rightly, you're asking us to complicate it, and I want to do that. I think that's the most interesting part of this conversation, really, is trying to complicate it. But before we do that, you know, we should maybe think about some salient examples to sort of to set the stage. And a good friend of ours and a brilliant scholar, Jules Boykoff, has written on the subject of sports washing as an article from 2022. If you're, like, interested in learning more, I would encourage you to check that out. And so what he will point to, for instance, is, I think, usefully, perhaps the kind of paradigmatic example we can think of sports washing historically is the Nazi Berlin Olympics, right, in 1936, where we see, in fact, in 1934, the advent of the Olympic torch relay was part of the Nazi regime's project to kind of, like, naturalize and launder this sort of, obviously, false narrative of Aryan supremacy, right? Aryan supremacy. That's the kind of the project of those Olympic Games. And crucially, they were successful. Like, what Boykoff shows us is the New York Times wrote glowingly about the whole Nazi project through the prism of the Olympics, right? So we can see how the Olympics is like sort of making fascism palatable to people, and that's, I think, why it's like that's a really useful example of sports washing to think about. And then I would zoom forward, all the way forward, so if we wanted to think about a kind of current example of sports washing, maybe the one that pops through in the most, is recently the FIFA Peace Prize, right? We literally have Gianni Infantino, the president of FIFA, awarding one of the most monstrous human beings we could possibly imagine, who has started countless wars in like the last few days, right? The FIFA Peace Prize as a kind of way of course, laundering the MAGA project, I suppose, through sport, right? So that's, I just want to sort of start with those, but then before Derek talks, to kind of my own version of complicating it would be that the things I have just said, and these things are like, they align with what Boykoff was saying, but the things I've just said are not the things you normally hear about, actually, when it comes to the language, the mainstream language of sports washing. The mainstream language of sports washing is actually about Qatar and China and Russia, okay? Places in, let's say, broadly the global south, that are perceived to be illiberal, right? Unfree, autocratic societies. We could put, I mean, I could, you know, put scare quotes on all this and complicate at least these questions, but that is the way these things are framed. The sort of global north will look at areas in the global south and say, well, they're trying to launder their own political projects through sport, and should we participate? Should we boycott these games, right? And so for me, the actual concept of sports washing is a kind of sports washing for capitalism and the liberal global north, right? Which is trying to, you know, wash away the sins of capitalism itself and the capitalist state and the ways in which these societies that we live in are fundamentally exploitative, right? That the mega events that we host, think about college football, right? Which we were just talking about, how college football is symptomatic of all these deeply inhumane and problematic features, but we don't talk about that as a form of sports washing the university or something like that, right? So I think it's just really crucial for us not to accept the premise, right, that like sports washing is something that happens over there. It's vital for us to think of sports washing as something that's happening here all the time, and that should force us to interrogate the Olympics, period, the World Cup, period, the gentrification, the displacement, and all that goes with it every single time.
3: Yeah, surprise, surprise, Nathan and I agree more than we disagree on this. I think sports washing discourses typically, it serves the liberal project. It serves, the idea, like Nathan said, that these issues are issues out there and they're not issues right here. Every single sports mega event, even mezzo event, if we could like make even smaller scale but still large events, are part of this sports washing, paradigm, are doing the project of laundering the image of a variety of countries, including our own, which we will certainly talk about in a little bit, and including that, like, the FIFA World Cup is coming and has been dodged by Montreal, so that's a good thing for Montreal, but for Toronto, Vancouver, or the various places in the, that's, this entire thing is sports washing in action. It's masking the very real harms that the imperialist U.S. fascist state is doing within the borders of the United States and elsewhere. So when we're often using sports washing as a frame to talk about Qatar or to talk about Russia or to talk about China, we are masking that. So we have to, like, when we are talking, if we decide that that's a useful frame, and I think discursively it can be a useful frame for highlighting what's something that's happening, a laundering that's happening, we have to be cognizant of that as critical people, as people who are challenging the system, and understand that when we use that, we cannot be using that in a way that, like, others, borrow from Edward Said, like, that others this as an issue, that it's happening out there. No, we are entirely complicit in Canada and the United States.
4: And I want to say that I actually think that sport launders capitalism more broadly, right? Like, this is like Jean-Marie Brome, like, this has been written about for decades. The Marxist scholars of sport will tell you that we become, this is like, for all to say, this is an ideological state apparatus, sport is. It interpolates us into capitalism. It turns us into capitalist subjects because it teaches us that being competitive, atomistic, disciplined, right, sacrificial, that these are important, valuable features of life. Like, this is like a that builds character, right? That's the kind of logic of sport. Sport builds character. It builds a particular kind of character, a character that is proletarian, a character that serves the interests of capital, because capital wants to chew up and spit out people's bodies just like college football does, right? So sport is really laundering capitalism in that way.
3: There's a final thing. There's also a physical dimension to this sports washing. When we think of the mega projects that are associated with... This is when Qatar often gets brought up using migrant

0: condominiums. That's part of this project too. That's laundering what's actually happening. It's displacing low-end socioeconomic status, which often are racialized, indigenous groups. Rogers Arena is a perfect example of this in Edmonton. That this was a place that where it sits right now, it's a massive, they call it Ice District. It's a huge, huge, like, five-block radius that was intended and intentionally, Jay Shearer from the University of Alberta does a lot of great work on this. Like, even if you go through the municipal discussions about Ice District, they were talking about rejuvenating this area and ridding it of problems associated with indigenous groups. And that's what it did. That is sports washing. That's part of this. The physical dimension too, which is often we think about building and like using the labor, but no, actually just displacing people who need the resources in that area is a massive issue that we don't talk about really in sports discourse. We talk about like taxpayer dollars, all these things that are like important to us as capitalists and fuel that cap, but we don't talk about the harms associated with that physical dimension. Like, we use sport as a way to like pacify ourselves from our lives, for the most part. Workers, we are increasingly, you know, suffering wage inequality, wage theft, and corporations, the Galen Westons of the world are raising prices. As that's happening, like, one of the ways that we generally, that so many people deal with that alienation of having to go sell your labor at, let's be honest, more than likely a job, is you kick back Saturday night. You know, have your crack your Bud Light and watch like your favorite team play. And what actually stems from that is that relationship that these athletes that you're watching, the commodity spectacle that you're watching, is serving you, is serving your ability to continue on in capitalism. And that stifles that possibility for so many people. Not for everybody. Like anything, there's a continuum of human, you know, behavior. There's like that bell curve. There are going to be fan groups and spaces in which, you know, liberatory politics are possible and do happen. Mobilization does happen. Cross fandom, cross labor solidarity and mobilization does happen. But those are so rare, especially in this hyper, elite capitalist North American market. And I would love to be optimistic with you. And I do think like there's more optimism in places like Europe and in football culture, rugby culture. I do think that there are more, but in football, no. In baseball, no. Like hockey, absolutely not. I just do not see that in reality. I hope to one day. I hope to, you know, mobilize that one day and get people moving.
1: It's going to be an uphill climb, I believe. There's a study that came out that said the National Hockey League is the league with the most right-wing players.
2: And rapists. Okay.
3: And Major League Baseball exists, folks. So that's bleak.
1: Thank you for your answers on that. I appreciate them.
2: I want to throw out one last North American football question for you guys. You mentioned that sports can sometimes be this kind of fragile unifier banner that people can get under. And I'm thinking about Bad Bunny spoke very clearly against state violence and why he won't have concerts in America, and then goes and performs at the Super Bowl. And his argument with the state violence is, oh, there'll be ICE agents. Arguably, there were ICE agents around the Super Bowl. And so this moment was praised as decolonial by many people. I saw a lot of scholars and DEI people, part of that little industry, like really praising it, being like, oh, Bad Bunny shouted out all these countries and Canada. And it's so liberatory. And is our liberation that fragile? And I wanted to ask you to... The Super Bowl is deeply capitalist. Mm. Like we've all come to this conclusion tonight. It's an imperial spectacle, too. Arguably, that night, so many people shut down to watch that Bad Bunny concert. And I want to ask you too: what do we do with this contradiction? And are those moments politically meaningful, or do they end up reinforcing this very system we've been talking about?
0: Yeah, it is a contradiction. For if you want my fully hashed out thoughts on this, we have a podcast episode that was an immediate reaction to this, in which we talked about Bad Bunny. There's some reels on social media of me.
3: Derek works hard on those reels, folks. Check them out.
0: I do. At the end of sport, follow everywhere, subscribe, all that fun stuff. But these performances ultimately serve the neoliberal capitalist project. Period. End of story. So while they might be, and they certainly are, I'm not.

0: suggesting they're not meaningful for people, for viewers that have an effective reaction to what they're seeing. There's very real imagery. Like, certainly that has an effect on people, and there could be liberatory, consequences or responses and reactions to that. But at the end of the day, what's actually happening here is sports washing in the grand scheme. It is like an artist participating in something that is labeled decolonial from like the antithesis to decolonial activity, and that's like the Super Bowl halftime show. If there's one place where like that possibility is almost certainly impossible, it's in an NFL game with all white ownership in the NFL, the most right-wing owners who are funding directly anti-trans movements, anti-indigenous movements, anti-black, anti-brown movement, period, Islamophobic people who are funding MAGA, etc., etc. And you cannot say that performing in that halftime show is not complicit in that. So it is a contradiction, and they're certainly meaningful, and I've heard from many people, even in DMs, who are like, that was meaningful for me, and I can't say it's not. I will never say it's not meaningful for people to see this very strong imagery that's there, but that's part of the ways in which the NFL is laundering its own image, and we have to grapple with that true contradiction. So I like that framing of a contradiction.
1: No, and I agree with Derek, and I don't have almost anything to add except that we know because, you know, Jeffrey Epstein told us, actually, and we've seen it in his emails in the Epstein files, he said that the spectacle of end racism or Jay-Z's participation in the NFL, this is a way of defusing radical politics, right? This is a way of making people feel that affective representational impact and therefore not pushing back on the system of racial capitalism that is actually immiserating them. And like, it's pretty discouraging for me to see us like celebrating the very thing that this monster was calling for as if it's like a kind of liberatory politics.
2: You just mentioned about how these kinds of spectacles diffuse radical politics, right? I'm kind of curious, in both your views, what could potentially radicalize sports even more?
0: It's a great question. I would say, so there's a continuum. Like, I do think there's a universe where we can see the rise of class consciousness and a massive revolution starting from sports. Like, I could see that as a in a mind exercise, I should say. Not in a practical exercise, where I can see, like, sports being an avenue through which people are revolution and start a cross-labor revolution. Do I think that'll happen? No. I think more likely we have to think of more radical positions from our current position, where we sit right now with a hyper-competitive elite sport attempt or system that focuses on weeding out people who are not the best and the greatest at what they do, rather than thinking about how we can use sport as something that people, like mass participation, that people want to do, that people get something out of. And there are other models that we can like think about in terms of the sporting world that are different enough that would be very radical from our perspective currently in North America. And I often throw this out. It's not a perfect example, but if we take the Norwegian model, which is a different model than what we have in Canada, Canada is like hyper-competitive, weeding people out to find the best possible athletes through attrition. And that's how we will, compete on the global stage, find our Olympians, et cetera, et cetera. Norway has a different model where they have a federally mandated children's bill of rights that means that you don't have winners and losers and records until a certain age, 13 or 14. It allows for, or it makes it more difficult to focus on hyper-specialization, so like doing one sport and like becoming the best at that, and emphasizes choice. The idea there is that instead of being a hyper, elitist, like hyper-competitive sport system, it's a sport system that's going to get everybody participating as much as they can and not focus on winners and losers. That would be radical. in Canada. If we can imagine a federally mandated system that moves the needle away from hyper competition, like RBC training grounds, own the podium, all these things that we fund in order to find the best athletes, and everyone else just sucks, they're not good enough, to get everybody to participate. Vijay Prashad was just on our podcast talking about Cuba and talking about sports in Cuba and how it's a different system that's focused on health, that's focused on keeping the population healthy. These are different systems that are counter in some ways, although not perfectly, either of them. Like the Norway model doesn't mean that competition goes away, doesn't mean that there aren't harmful things. It just is a better system. And by the way, Norway is, on a per capita basis, the most successful country in the Olympic Games, period. Winter and summer, combine them both. At 5 million people, they dominate the Winter Olympics, and they do reasonably well. They outperform in the Summer Olympics. They are the most successful. So in a proof of concept, that actually works. Imagine that. We don't have winners and losers until 13. Like, I can't even imagine that. So I view that as a radical, as something completely radical.
1: Okay, that's a great point. I mean, so I'm going to just approach it from a different perspective, but I think that Derek makes a compelling case. I think hypothetically, because of the cultural significance of sport around the world, but also in North America, there is a way in which there is kind of like a vanguardist potential for elite athletes, right? And I was sort of imagining the thought experiment almost as it was unfolding in Minnesota, for instance, right? With the ICE murders in Minnesota, in Minneapolis. And we had this moment where immediately in the aftermath, we had... Minnesota Timberwolves, the NBA team, right? They had a game that was going to be played, and we had actually the Golden State Warriors, which is Steph Curry's team. They were in town to play that game, and these are like incredibly popular, beloved figures. And in that moment, you know, I was imagining this sort of a romantic thought experiment. If they said, "We will not play," like, "We are going on strike in solidarity with the good people of Minnesota who are fighting back against these fascist police," I think that would have happened. Profound revolutionary potential. Like, that would be really, really meaningful. But the sad thing is, what we see instead is what Olofemi Taiwo has called elite capture, right? What happens with these elite athletes is that they're sucked into the world of capital. They become investors. They become business owners themselves. They start to have people in their ear all the time who are telling them, this is bad for your marketing potential. This is, like, you have to play it safe. Even if it's in their heart, maybe, or once upon a time, they really did care, you know? And honestly, the most painful example for me is LeBron James. Because LeBron James has, at least at times over the years, with respect to Black Lives Matter, had some pretty solid statements that he's made. He's been seen as like a fairly politically progressive figure, right? But recently, LeBron James said he's heard great things about Israel, okay? He said this to us in 2026. And for me, like, there is no more perfect example of elite capture in sports. Like, that's actually a depraved thing to say. Yeah. That's a man who knows better, okay? He's a very, very intelligent man and a man who has, like, a real political consciousness, but he's been so captured that he's saying those words, it's dispiriting.
0: Or Steph Curry, you know, investing in the Zionist entity. It's all the same. This is elite capture that Olofemi Taiwo was talking about.
3: And we've seen, like, a lot of athletes be penalized at lower levels, like Colin Kaepernick. There's some athletes who've, like, spoken out about Palestine, so I think it's to prevent maybe these bigger athletes from speaking out. But there is the beautiful romantic vision of if that happened. And I wanted to pivot towards the other type of football with you too, and I think you both can speak to this so much more eloquently than myself, which is what's up with the World Cup coming, the Men's World Cup, FIFA World Cup 2026? Can you give us some analysis on that, given the genocide in Gaza, but also all of its iterations and controversies and some news that happened today?
1: Yeah, there's a ton to say on this topic. So I think what we should start with is an understanding that Derek's going to talk later about what we've characterized as athleticide, and I think that's an important part of the story, that actually violence against athletes is an important part of the genocide more broadly, okay? So I'm not erasing that. We're going to come to it. But there's a separate piece where the Palestinian Football Association has been fighting now for well over a decade, so before the specificity of the genocide post October 7th, They have been fighting to hold Israel accountable for their crimes against humanity in the West Bank. And that is, you know, they've been instructed, Israel has been instructed by the United Nations, et cetera, to, of course, to disband the settler colonies in the West Bank because they're in violation of international law, obviously. And that means that any cultural activities that occur in those settler communities that sort of entrench them, right, as opposed to emptying them out and evacuating them, are directly complicit in this crime against humanity, okay? And so what the Palestinian Football Association has said is, we have Israeli football clubs which are participating in the Israeli Football Association. They're sanctioned by the Israeli Football Association. They compete in Israeli leagues. And the Israeli Football Association is part of UEFA, right? Europe's governing body. And of course, UEFA is in turn part of FIFA, right? Which means that actually FIFA itself and UEFA are participating in the occupation of the West Bank in direct violation of international law. And folks, this is an open and shut case. Like, this isn't even a complicated question. It's just right there. It's all there in front of you. Like, what I've just explained, it's obvious, it's true, and any scholar of international law would just accept that at face value because that's the nature of the beast, okay? And so the Palestinian Football Association, because they have very intelligent and hardworking and deeply convicted people working on this case, have been trying to put this in front of FIFA and, you know, say, look, you kicked Russia out. UEFA and FIFA immediately penalized Russia after the invasion of the Ukraine, right? Why does the same standard not apply to Israel when the violations are even more extreme? And then, of course, then we have the genocide, which takes it to a whole other level, right? And so there's two pieces of this I want to mention. One, I think it's important to know that actually there has been a filing made at the International Criminal Court charging, I want to be careful with my language. So the filing says that the presidents of FIFA and UEFA should be held accountable for war crimes based on the logic that I've just laid out here, right? We don't know if the ICC is going to take this up. So they haven't been charged formally, but it's been investigated and it's in front of them and there may be charges forthcoming, okay? That's one really important piece. Now, connected to that, FIFA had been weighing whether to in some way hold Israel accountable, and they just came out in March with the, like, you know, travesty of a ruling that said, no, we're wiping it away and we're just going to finally say Israel will not be held accountable. Well, now we have in April the FIFA Congress coming up. Okay, this happens every year, but in a World Cup year, it happens in one of the host countries. It is happening in Vancouver this year in April. So this means that football associations from around the world are coming to Canada to participate in deliberations. And we know that the Palestinian Football Association was intending to bring their case forward again, right? To sort of seek an appeal and say, look, you made this decision, but it's not right. And we're going to make this case in front of all the football associations of the world. Today, we learned Canada, and this is the point I'm trying to put in, like, we've been talking about FIFA. We've been talking about UEFA. No, I'm talking about the Canadian government now. The Canadian government has denied the visas for the members of the Palestinian Football Association who were to come to participate in this Congress. They've also denied visas to Lebanese representatives, Syrian representatives, Iranian representatives. I mean, do you notice a common theme here? So we really have to understand our own complicity in this moment. And so to me, this sort of opens up a larger conversation. But what we're really concerned about at this point is, like, we had conversations earlier tonight. Like, I'm with all of you who love watching the World Cup and participating in the World Cup. And this should be something for the people, okay? This is the people's game around the world. I'm not trying to deny that. But, like, speaking of elite, it has been captured, of course, by elites and being used as this vehicle for sport washing and so forth, right? And so we're in this moment where I do think, because people care so much about sports, and this is the sport they care most about. When I say they, the world, everyone cares most about the World Cup and the beautiful game, right? This is then the most important opportunity we have as a vehicle for countering sport washing, but actually to say, no, sport is a site where we can push back against political depravity, organize against political depravity, and send a message. And I think it is vital that for us here in Canada, because we are one of the sites, we shouldn't be making the argument, even though there is every case to say that the United States does not deserve to host the World Cup. There is every case to say, because of ICE, obviously, because of the invasion of Venezuela, the horrific genocidal assault on Iran, the fact that it sounds like, according to Polymarket, I saw, like, this is like the, not to go down that rabbit hole again, but like Cuba is on the verge of being invaded, right, by the United States. Like, it's one atrocity after another. Obviously, the United States should not be allowed to host. But one of the things that people will say is, move it to Canada. Move the World Cup to Canada, because that's a more ethical site. And the point that we're trying to make at this point is, Canada is complicit, right? And Canadians have been talking about having their elbows up. But we know that FIFA is inextricably linked with the United States. They have awarded the United States with the Peace Prize, right? We know this. We know that FIFA is also inextricably connected to Israel and its genocide. And we know that the Israeli genocide is inextricably linked to the United States, right? And for all these reasons, we cannot allow FIFA to hold this event in Canada. And we have to put aside, in my opinion, our love of the game and instead take this opportunity to protest against the participation in the World Cup.
0: I don't have much to add other than to highlight, to underscore the fact that these organizations like FIFA, and I'll throw the IOC in there as well, serve the imperial core. And this instance is so obvious. When we think of the fact that there's going to be a FIFA World Cup in the United States should be banned, period, from FIFA. When we think of the IOC has, you know, the Olympic truce. Like, during the Olympics, there's not supposed to be any, like, conflict, etc. As the U.S. was literally invading Venezuela. Literally, supporting financially and militarily the genocide of Palestinians. As it's going in and threatening invasions of Cuba and Canada. And it just highlights how, I think, sport is and has been used to serve the imperial core. And we can't deny, we can't just like shut our brains off of that when we're watching a sport, even though we like it. Like, it's a political project. It's a political decision for all of us when we do watch them. We're making that decision. And part of what Nathan and I are like, we're part of starting mobilizing around this idea of we need to move the needle politically, change the discourse around things like bring these, ban the U.S. and just move it all to Canada. No, Canada is directly complicit. I live down the street from General Dynamics in London, Ontario, who are sending military tanks to occupied Palestine to murder people. We should be every day. We should be out in front of General Dynamics and stopping that. We need to think of sport in the same way. We need to think of sport if we can protest at at our political arenas, at our the steps of the municipal or the parliament, etc. No, we need to think of sport through that same lens. And until we do, nothing's going to change. Like, nothing's going to change. If we just keep being consumptive units, nothing's going to change. Because sport serves imperialism. There is one imperial power. It is the United States.
2: Powerful. Thank you very much for both of you for that.
3: And, I want to... I hope you can pull on the athleticide thread while I also ask a kind of bigger question, which is to get us to our buddies who are going to join us on stage right after this, which is the Davis Cup match, which I believe you organized. You guys were both pretty, you guys both call for boycotts, and you can talk a bit about that. And then there, the Davis Cup, nobody watched the Israel game, and there were protests in Montreal in September against the Grand Prix, and the SVPM got pretty violent. And South Africa was boycotted during the Olympics decades ago. So I want to ask, do these actions meaningfully challenge sports washing? Are they largely symbolic? And what would real accountability look like in this space? And maybe you can play on athleticides in there too.
1: Yeah, Derek, start us off by telling us like the athleticide piece, because I think that understanding athleticide tells us why to protest through sport, right? Like, why we need to have these campaigns if we understand that sport is inextricably linked from the broader violence.
0: Yeah. So I think folks in this room might be familiar with the term scholasticide. And this is a term that has been used particularly in the Palestinian context and the Israeli genocide of Palestinians to articulate or to highlight the fact that the Zionist entity is going after the cultural sphere of academics in order to move the genocide outside of the bodily, the death, and actually kill the cultural apparatus that is associated with knowledge production, that's associated with knowledge creation. We view, and we wrote a piece in Sociology of Sport Journal with 20 other folks in our discipline that articulates this other form of, we might understand it to be cultural genocide, that's similar to scholasticide, but focuses on athletics. Because athletics serve a very similar cultural importance for Palestinians, for any group of any people. Sport is part of like national identity and understanding our identity tied in, to the collective. And just like we can, you know, target our knowledge houses, our institutions, our universities, and we know that in Gaza every single university has been demolished. Similarly, every single football field stadium has been completely abolished. Yarmouk Stadium, the in Gaza City, the shrine of football in Gaza was not only demolished, it was then used as a torture and internment camp by the Zionist entity. That sends a message that is far beyond the genocide. Not to downplay the human toll that's left, but if you can destroy athletics, and you can destroy athletes, and you can destroy athletic infrastructure, you can more easily destroy a people. And that is where this concept of sports or of athleticide, which is similar to scholasticide, but I think it's distinct because of the power that sports does play for people, and specifically in the case of Palestine, where sport is a main modality through which resistance does operate. When we talk about possibilities, like that's one of the main modalities through which that actually happens. And the Zionist entity is doing this very specifically. Jabril Rajoub, the head of the Palestinian Football Association, has been threatened by various Israeli state officials for calls to, you know, ban Israel, and has been targeted, has been arrested several times. Those things, it's not just like targeting those, it's also maiming children. It's killing the athletes of tomorrow who will potentially one day could become the soccer football stars that we love, that Palestinians look up to, but they never have a chance because they, you know, we talk a lot about kneecapping in the piece as a strategy through which like you destroy athletic futures by, you know, maiming children, and that's happening. So we viewed it was an important intervention for us to actually start cataloging this. What made it more important for us was to catalog it because journalism is so difficult, because the Zionist entity is also killing journalists. So there's very few, it's very difficult to find out what the reality is on the ground in terms of athletes being targeted. So we took it upon ourselves to try to highlight that or to catalog that in some way to advance this notion of athleticide.
1: And this speaks to the point that, you know, sport has this tremendous cultural significance, as Derek said. And this is why, to point to the South Africa example, right? The boycotts against apartheid South Africa were because South Africans, white South Africans, cared about how they were representing themselves through sport on the international stage. And to deny them that ability to participate was to take something really vital from them. It was to make those who were perpetrators of this unjust system feel some of the consequences that were otherwise being inflicted upon the black population of South Africa. And that's what we're kind of talking about here too, in the context of boycotting Israel in sports, right? And that's what we were thinking about in the context of, therefore, of the Davis Cup. Because what happened was, to be very, you know, brief about it, Israel was coming to play Canada in Halifax, right? And so this was a moment where it was like an opportunity for us to put, you know, our money where our mouth is and like actually do something about this kind of form of resistance. And so it was an amazing kind of moment because there were a lot of people in Halifax that worked on the ground. They were organizing to protest it, and we connected people in Toronto and other places in New Brunswick. We were like all sort of working together, and we were able to. As Dasha said, we were able to get it so that they didn't allow spectators to be in the stadium for the match because they were so worried that there was going to be a spectacle broadcast on television of people protesting the games. And that
0: there would have been.
1: Exactly. And so, you know, we viewed that as a kind of victory. It could have been better. Like, stopping the match would have been a better victory. But it's like, to me, that was evident, clear evidence that there is something that we can accomplish with the World Cup, right? Like, to take it even a step further, it's a bigger spectacle. It matters more to people. But, like, there weren't that many people involved, and yet people working together, collaborating together on this project could have a pretty significant impact, right? And so I felt like it was advancing a conversation in Canada in a way that we weren't necessarily having in quite that way. I'm somewhat optimistic that we can continue it.
3: And speaking of that type of organizing, we have two organizers who are about to join us for a little bit from Palestinian Youth Movement and Canadians for Justice and Peace in the Middle East. Anthony and Ali, can you please come up?
2: A round of applause, please.
3: And I wanted you each to talk a bit about your organizations for the audience to understand what you folks do.
4: So I'm Tony. I work with Canadians for Justice and Peace in the Middle East. We're like an NGO that's been around since like the Second Intifada in Montreal. It was originally founded by a group of Palestinians who wanted to do more advocacy work in the Canadian context on Palestine. And I've been with the organization since like 2024. I joined like during the middle of the genocide as someone recently graduated from journalism, and I joined the media team. I'm part of the Media Accountability Project, and one of our goals at CJPME is to push the media we've been pushing the media to do better coverage of Palestine and the genocide. And we've seen a lot of change. I would say, like, since I've started working there, like, the needle on Palestine, especially on coverage, has like turned to our favor in a way that I feel like Palestine has been winning the propaganda war against, you know, the settler colonial Zionist regime. We also do more than just media coverage. I mean, we lobby the government on, let's say, topics of, or like pushing for recognition of like anti-Palestinian racism as an actual form of racism. We were part of the Arms Embargo Now campaign to push for a two-way arms embargo and ensure that Canadian weapons don't go to Israel to kill more Palestinians. Recently put out press releases and campaigns around Mark Carney and Anita Anand on their weird flip-flopping on being supportive of the war in Iran and then somehow not at the same time and trying to get them to actually take a moral stance. I think that covers a lot of the ground on CJPME, so I'll pass it to Ali.
5: Well, thank you. And the Palestinian Youth Movement is a... to present it, I think we got to go back a little bit to 1993, very briefly. In 1993, the Oslo Accords happened, and consequently, all organizing for Palestinians and for Arab youth in the West was shattered and erased, essentially. So in 2012, the Palestinian Youth Movement, a bunch of Arab and Palestinian youth basically who were connected to Palestine, basically got the idea to revive that this organizational capacity and make an organization, and they called it the Palestinian Youth Movement. And fast forward until today, we're 19 chapters across the U.S. and Canada and Europe. We're organizing also similarly a bit. We've organized with CJPME on the Arms Embargo Now campaign. It's I think the most prominent campaign we've organized around because it's now taken up all over the world, all over the complicit Western world actually. And we've taken up other campaigns locally with Vote Palestine, with the municipal campaign. We've taken on, now we're taking on the political prisoners campaign, basically to liberate Palestinian prisoners and to have more light, to shed more light on basically the silent genocide that's happening behind bars. So yeah, this is basically the Palestinian Youth Movement is an international movement that is taking on all these campaigns.
6: Amazing. And I open this question, this last question, to all of you, which is there's been a bunch of boycott, divestment, sanctions movements. There's been boycotts of events, but also like the Israeli Football League. There was a big boycott of Reebok because they put on the logo, they took it back, then they let them put it back on, that whole controversy with Reebok. And then they were like, oh, actually, like, we think they're great, we think they're bad. and Puma, and like, what is the success of this as people who are involved in activist movements, social movements, civil society groups, and why is it important for people to engage?
4: I mean, it's important to engage because, as we've been talking about tonight, like, a lot of these institutions are compromised with capital, and it's like, if we're not going to do it, no one else will. You know, boycotts have been very effective, not, like, of course, like, there's BDS for like, Starbucks, et cetera, but also in the sports community, like, we're talking about Reebok, Puma, Adidas, who had contracts with the Israeli Football Association. Like, one of the best ways to push back is to effectively boycott certain contracts or companies who are complicit with Israel against the genocide in Palestine. And we've seen success. We've seen these boycotts, like, we've seen these companies end their contracts with the Israeli Football Association. So, like, there are ways to fight back. Obviously, like, going against, like, let's say FIFA, the World Cup, the NFL, like a much harder challenge. But, like, there are examples of, like, concentrated and focused, like, boycotts that have been effective. And we, like, as we were talking about in the past with South Africa, there were moments in during the 20th century where there were larger international boycotts. So, like, I think a lot of people oftentimes hear about boycotts and kind of dismiss them, but, like, they are tools within our toolkit, and we shouldn't, you know, ignore them. Like, not necessarily ignore them, but, like, be like, oh, well, these companies are not going to change their ways. They will. If they feel the heat, they will. If they feel like they're losing money, they will pull out of these contracts. So this is how we win.
5: Yeah, I mean, I think you explained it pretty well. But from another kind of point of view, I think boycotts in general are kind of like a microcosm of the bigger campaigns that are being taken on. Like, for example, if we look at BDS in the context of universities, we look at university students rallying or mobilizing around divestment, and usually it's the same companies recurring. It's like Lockheed Martin, CAE, Pratt & Whitney, JD. You mentioned it. It's important for us to engage in these things because, as I said, they represent the bigger goal. And when they represent this bigger goal, I think it pushes us more. There's, like, many fronts being activated on a certain cause. And actually, speaking of universities, I remember when I used to organize at Concordia, more in context with sports washing, when we did the protest on October 7, 2024, the building that was targeted by that protest was actually the Sylvan Adams Institute in McGill. For context, Sylvan Adams is this big Zionist billionaire who donated $100 million to McGill to make this sports and recreation complex, or renovate it in a way. And this was the biggest example of sports washing that McGill is engaging in. And when we look at all these things, and when we look at the student movement, the social movements, the movements against sports washing and so on, they're all very interconnected, and we all go back to the same cause, and they all represent like a smaller version of the bigger image. And I think that's why I think we should really engage in these boycotts, and that's why they're important.
1: Those are great points. And just to add, you know, in the sports context, we have been inspired by, because I mean, we've been small scale in Canada, and we like feel we had a small victory with the Davis Cup, but we were inspired at that time by the organizing of, you know, Irish sport for Palestine and Scottish sport for Palestine, who have been, you know, organizing, you know, for many years at this point. And they were so successful. Like, they too didn't have the ultimate victory, but, like, to put in context, like, how close they came to enormous victories. One, UEFA was on the verge of actually banning Israel. Like, they came that close, and that would have been, you know, given the stakes of football, right? It would have been an incredible accomplishment. And there was going to be, like, it seemed like there was going to be a vote where the sense was it was almost 50-50 in terms of the football associations across Europe and where they stood. And then, you know, the so-called ceasefire was used by UEFA to kind of submarine that effort and say, well, now we don't have to do anything because the problems are all solved, which, of course, they aren't. But, like, that's sort of what submarined it. But we even saw the Italian Football Coaches Association, for instance, calling for Italy not to play their World Cup qualifying matches against Israel. Like, can you imagine? This is, like, Italy football. Like, there's no sort of higher standard, right, in terms of you know, how significant those figures were. So that was I think a great effort. In Ireland, they literally had civil society. Okay, this is supposed to be amazing thing to me. People were doing essentially GoFundMes to pay the fines that Ireland would be assessed if their basketball team pulled out of their Eurobasket matches with Israel. That's how much Irish people cared about it. They're like, you are going to play the game, like, you know, the organization of Irish basketball or whatever, but we'll pay for it ourselves. That's how much we as Irish people care. You know, sorry about the mic thing. So anyway, that's inspiring to me. Like, that's why you're making the point, right? That boycotts matter. I think that's like, because notice how the world's stance on Israel has changed in these 2.5+ years, right? Whereas the things that were taboo to say, aka just to be critical of this genocidal state, it's not anymore. Like, popular opinion has absolutely pivoted. Even in the United States, popular opinion has shifted. And these are the sort of things that have allowed that to happen, right? People refusing to be silent and instead making these campaigns. That is what is moving the needle. And, like, the story's not over, right? Like, it's the world is still unfolding. Politics are still unfolding. And to get to where we need to get, we have to keep pushing.
6: Amazing. Thank you, everyone. And I want to just remind people, there's a few tables back there. Where can everybody find you guys online? I'm going to kindly invite Andre up to close us off. But where can people find you guys?
5: PYM is at PYM Montreal, and there's also, you can sign up to our newsletter. We have a couple events coming up, just to plug them real quick. On Sunday, we have a webinar with liberated Palestinian prisoners who were just liberated with a so-called ceasefire. And then on May 16, we have the yearly Nakba protest, Nakba 78. So you can find all these events on our page, Insta page, PYM Montreal, and also on Facebook. Although I'm too young to know what the username in Facebook is. So, yeah.
4: 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We're also on TikTok, where I sometimes put videos, but it's been a minute. And then for me, you can find me also on Instagram at Anthony Threesa and on X as Isami Anthony. Thank you so much.
0: 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Like, that's Spotify, you know, Google, all the wherever you get your chances, we're on there. Instagram, TikTok, all End of Sport Pod. You'll see our faces right up on the screen with captions on a lot. Sorry about that, but you should follow us.
7: And just to kind of like thread them together, on Harbinger, we have CJPME's podcast, Debrief. We have CUTV's podcast, Local 514, which Colin hosts. We have Nashua's show, Habibti Please, which I produce and which Nashua's been doing for like 17 years now. Is that right? And The End of Sport is also one of the shows on there. So having these guys come together and have a conversation for a couple hours has been really, really special, because it's like cathartic to get to hear people talking about things that we think about all the time, right? So really meaningful, really wonderful conversation. Thanks a lot to our group. Can you give them a round of applause? And just to flag that we are putting on a independent media summit at Parkett tomorrow for social economy, journalism, and philanthropy. So that's going to be very fun. But we're going to have an after party on Saturday at Petit Ours, which is going to be karaoke. If you want to come sing with us, we'll be there 8 till late. Petit Ours on Park, just up the street. Also, CKUT, who are our friends, are putting on a live performance at Parkett tomorrow night. Doors are at 8, shows at 9, with like 4 or 5 bands. So if you want to come check out some live music to support CKUT for their fundraising campaign, that'd be wonderful. Thanks again to Nathan Coleman Lamb, Kaldin Dasupa, Nashua Lita Khan, Anthony Issa, Derek Silva, and Ali Salman. Thanks a lot to these guys. And hang out. If you'd like a book, go get it signed by Derek and Nathan. And also, we have Fernwood Publishing selling books. We have Arts for Palestine. We have some books from CJPME as well. Go check them out. Thanks again, everybody. Good night.
2: And thank you to Bar Milton Park
8: for
2: 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Tip your bartenders, please. Please.
9: Also, please come to karaoke. It'll be fine. It'll be fine. We're hosting.
2: It'll be fun.
10: 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We'll be back with more audio from the Unrigged Journalism and Harbinger broadcast communities in late 2026 and early 2027. Until then, I'm Andre Goulet. 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

0: This is part of the point I was trying to make, that we cannot divorce anything that happens in college football from the much broader structural factors in American society. And to be honest, Medicare for All, for instance, would be one of the best fixes for the problems in college football, right? Because that at least is going to give athletes some care for the harm that they receive, even though it doesn't make up for the fact that they get a good amount.
1: And you two have started to touch on this already, but there's a pervasive narrative similar to like Army recruitment that college sport gives opportunities to some folks who would never get it through scholarships, and they would never otherwise be able to attend university, just like Army recruitment in the U.S., and it's a pathway to education.

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Eo, Tanuyap, Kwiget Iwans, Kwiens Na. Hi everybody, my name is Kwiget Iwans. I'm a member of the Squamish Nation and the Yagalanis clan of the Haida Nation. 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

Hello, you're listening to Vancouver Co-op Radio 100.5 FM, CFRO. My name is Elisa Ferrari, and Auxiliary Sense is a quarterly radio series that I host and produce as part of Soundscape on Wednesdays from 9 to 10 p.m. I broadcast field recordings, archival audio, sound works, spoken word, and experimental music with an emphasis on oral poetics. Scholar Michael Nardone, in writing about the work of poet and translator Erin Murray, writes that an oral poetics, quote, enlarges the sphere of the audible by sensing and giving form to the sonorous. Each episode of Auxiliary Sense gathers around a word, a place, a sensorial quality, or a gesture, or as in tonight's case, an artist's practice, and it is an experiment in using broadcast as a space of study where music, sound, and orality take on different roles. Tonight's episode is dedicated to the work of Wylie Bracewell. Wylie and I met at the SFU School for the Contemporary Arts, where she is completing her MFA in Interdisciplinary Arts. She is an artist working primarily with sound. Her work explores listening, its limits, and is led by a desire to approach sound through various lenses and senses. Much of her practice is centered around the use of her hearing aids as sound-making devices, and they often feature as musical instruments in her work. Her current practice encompasses field recording, magnetic tape, sound collage, and drawing. And her approach to making things is tactile and eclectic, and develops out of a tendency towards serious tinkering. She's also one of the five composers that were invited earlier this year to be a part of the Biennale College Musica 2026, and her work will be presented within the 17th International Festival of Contemporary Music in Venice in October. This episode features excerpts from a short interview that we recorded in January 2025 and compositions from two albums, one released in 2021 titled Raveling Wheels and one released in February 2026 with a beautiful title, Once I Was Dying for 100 Years. Thank you.

Sie kamen so frisch, denn die Tür war für 4 Minuten.

0: For those who are just tuning in, this is Soundscape Auxiliary Sense on Vancouver Co-op Radio 100.5 FM. And tonight I am presenting excerpts from a conversation with Wildy Bracewell. In an earlier interview, Wildy speaks about her hearing aids as living ecosystems. And I ask her if she can tell me about the moment when she realized that she could use them to make music.
1: It occurred to me that I could use them in an artistic way during the pandemic when I was doing a electronic music course and we were all stuck at home. And our teacher told us to just go out and record around us. And it just struck me that those were the closest sounds to me at that point in time. It seemed really obvious, but they had always kind of been like these little feed, feed,

between what's me and what's them, and it's not like very clear cut. And so I think there's something about feedback specifically that's very alive, in that they're responding to the environment and sounding as a result of the environment. Actually, it took me a while to cotton on to that it was really exciting for me. At first I was like, ooh, let's make these screechy sounds do something new. And then it just slowly like started to feel more and more, yeah, I guess empowering is a good word, and sort of so obvious as well. It's sort of like, it's like, you know, when you see like the little pieces of dust in your eyes that have been there for years, and like if you look up at the sun and you can see them, and suddenly you're sort of aware of this like layer in your body between you and the world, and it's something that continues to sort of unravel for me as well.

0: was blood on my hands, ooze of vermilion from ravening whales. In the next excerpt, Wildy talks about her tactile relationship to sound and her sound practice. And when we first met, I remember quite vividly, we were asked to introduce our work. And Wildy quickly said about hers, sound, but you touch it.
1: My hearing aids and our ears are filtering everything. And there's this line between the way that our bodies are, they're sort of instruments in a way, like they really structure what sounds come in and out of them. I remember my dad saying when I got hearing aids for the first time that I suddenly couldn't stop touching everything because it would make sound. And so I think for me, like, listening always starts with touch. And it's like always kind of my first impulse is to touch it and see what happens. The way I work with samples is very much sort of, even though it's often digital, and I also work

tape. But it's often digital, but there's something about working with recorded sounds that you take in nature or found sound or anything like that, and kind of manipulating it in this really kind of sculptural way. That feels very tactile to me as well. And then, yeah, tape is a real literal example of that, just the way that it kind of ages and you can touch it and pull it and cut it up and put it back together. It feels like a totally different part of my brain that I'm using when I use that

0: Western by Waldy Bracewell. The album is Raveling Wells, 2021. Knowing that Waldy grew up playing the accordion and with a classical training, I was very curious about her relationship to written music.
1: I think what I like about scores is the way that it always requires someone to translate, and the same as subtitles, is like this huge gulf between what you're trying to describe and the words that you're using. No matter how kind of like granular you get in terms of details, there's always just this thing that happens when you give it to someone else where it's just taken into a new realm a little bit. I've been thinking a lot about also like audio scores, like what happens if you take a recording of like waves or something and then use the waves as like a score for other sounds. Listening scores as well. I was thinking about Pauline Oliveros, and there's one that I think about a lot, which is something about like take a walk and listen with the soles of your feet. And I love that as like, again, it goes back to the touch thing, the way that you can listen with your body in different ways, and the way that that totally transforms how you go about listening. And it sort of like structures it in a different way.

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This was Pauline Oliveira's. It's a track from 1982 titled Horse Sings from Cloud for voice and accordion.

0: The accordion was one of Waldi's first instruments, and as such, I asked her what her relationship to this instrument is now.
1: It's such a big part of me. I don't play it much anymore because I got quite burned out. But I really do think that I'll come back to it at some point. I think the thing that I love most about that instrument is the way that it is so embodied. Like, it just requires so much of you to just hold it and like in such a nice way, and it is all about the breath, and I think that breathing element of sound, of like, you can't just, like with a piano you can sort of just play and play and play, but with an accordion you're always thinking about like out and in, and that is so much an extension of like your whole body has to be doing that movement. And yeah, it's something that was like a really important part of my whole kind of what I'm doing now, which is so not related on the surface. But I think that sort of, yeah, maybe it goes back to the kind of the physicality of sound, and like the body of it all, and yeah, and breath.

This is Pasacaglia from Once I Was Dying for 100 Years, released in February 2026.

0: a full list and credits of the tracks you have been listening to will be available on furiousgreencloud.com. In the last excerpt that I'm sharing tonight, Wildy introduces the work of Beatriz Pereira and speaks to how it influenced her own work.
1: She's someone that I came across only in the last couple of years, but she's sort of a music concrete person. She's still alive. And I love the way that she uses voice in her work, sort of as these like samples that then she sort of filters in different ways. And will do these incredible like cuts of voices that sort of turn them into something else. I've been thinking a lot about her because of the way that she talks about breath as kind of like a structuring technique in making those kinds of music concrete kind of works. Yeah, the way that breath can come out in the way that you put sounds together. Otherwise, it's just sort of this like really overwhelming scattered thing. But yeah, I've just been thinking about breath a lot.

0: released in 1978. Echoes by Beatriz Ferreira. A track composed entirely with magnetic tapes, working with recordings of her niece, Mercedes Corno, singing for Latin American folk songs that are cut and sliced, doubled.
1: If sus, me pa, un jeco,

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safe, keep safe, keep safe, keep safe, keep safe, keep safe, keep safe, keep safe, keep safe, keep safe, keep safe, keep safe, keep safe, keep safe, keep safe, keep safe, keep safe, keep safe, keep safe, keep safe, keep safe, keep safe, keep safe, keep safe, keep safe, keep safe, keep safe, keep safe, keep safe, keep safe, keep safe, keep safe, keep safe, keep safe, keep safe, keep safe, keep safe, keep safe, keep safe, keep safe, keep safe, keep safe, keep safe, keep safe, keep safe, keep safe, keep safe, keep safe, keep safe, keep safe, keep safe, keep safe, keep safe, keep safe, keep safe, keep safe, keep safe, keep safe

Yeah.

Yeah.

0: 2017. We are reaching the end of tonight's show. I want to thank Wildy Bracewell for sharing her work with us and for the willingness to talk about process. I also want to thank her for the beautiful music she makes, and I hope you all enjoyed it as much as I do. 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Thank you, Brady Marks. You'll see Cut and Run audio collection. Click on that and it will bring you to a list of soundscape episodes, and you'll find Auxiliary Sense Presents Wildy Bracewell. I also want to thank the other soundscape people, specifically Ben Wiley, for keeping the show running for many years, which really make it possible for me to do these shows on a less regular basis. Thank you all for listening and have a good night.
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18: Noir. Hey, y'all. How you doing? Welcome to tonight's episode of Accordion Noir. We're here for the next hour playing the squeeze box at you from all over the world. Tonight's episode is another one of our Bandcamp specials coming at you. We've got another hour of Bandcamp, accordion Bandcamp tunes from this Friday is Bandcamp Friday, September 4th is episode where Bandcamp is doing its thing where you've got something like 90% of all the proceeds go towards the Bandcamp artists. So if you jump over to Is It Bandcamp Friday, there on the webs, you can see whether it's Bandcamp Friday in your time zone, because they're in, like, California, I guess. And they'll tell you for 24 hours in your time zone whether you can send money directly to the artists. And we'll have all the bands. They'll have their links straight to their Bandcamp pages. And if you want to spend some money on them, it's not the only way you can, you know, spend money on artists. Bandcamp's, you know, it's not everybody's favorite platform, but if you got a better place, you can go to artists' direct websites or other platforms. But you know, 90% of your money is a pretty darn good place. That particular date is a pretty great percentage, so it's some place that we like to do. We've been collecting links for artists on our program for a pretty long time. So if you go to accordionnoir.org and search for Bandcamp or Bandcamp Friday or whatever, then you can find basically hundreds and hundreds of links to artists that have accordion on there, accordion Bandcamp or whatever. And if you want some hints or suggestions for artists you want to support, then we've got lots of suggestions on there. And tonight we've got some cumbia and some Quebecois music and something from Finland and some more from Colombia and some more Canadian stuff. And later in the show we'll have a little preview of our upcoming in October. We're going to do another drone show, experimental accordion show. So I think we're going to fit a few of those in. So that's some previews of tonight's episode. And thanks for joining us. And we're going to start out with Yves Lambert from Quebec. And Grupo de Cumbia is an old school cumbia from down in Mexico here on Accordion Noir CFRO Co-op Radio 100.5 FM Vancouver. Thank you so much for joining us. Wait a minute. I think we just started with Yves Lambert. No, we didn't. Wait. I don't know. Did we just play that? I don't know what we're... No, we're going to start with Yves Lambert because I just started with talking. Normally, I don't do that. All right, anyways, we're going to play this, and here we go. Thank you for joining us.

And welcome back on Accordion Noir. That was L'Alarme Ensemble with Michael Bridges on accordion from out in Toronto. Fantastic, sensitive playing there. I was just talking about Michael Bridges with Anthony Schultz from the Vancouver Accordion Orchestra at our Accordion Noir Festival last weekend. Funny story, we had, I was watching and listening to the Vancouver Accordion Orchestra's brand new first live performance. I got a call, a message from a friend who has a photograph that we found 20 years ago when my kids were in kindergarten. His daughter was in kindergarten with my daughters, and I went to their birthday party at their house. And he had a photograph on the wall, on their fireplace wall, this beautiful large photograph of the Vancouver Accordion Band, big orchestra of like 35 members of the Vancouver Accordion Band from 1931, the class of 1931 of the Vancouver Accordion Band. And he had it on his wall. And I was like, wow, you know, keep me in mind. And he called me during the first performance of the brand new Vancouver Accordion Orchestra. And he's like, do you want this photo now? Because I'm ready to get rid of it. So, like, what are the chances? So I went over today and I picked it up, and he gave it to me, you know, we got it. And he also gave me a big Merle Travis compilation. So I got like 5 CDs of Merle Travis that I'm going to pick through and pull some of those out. So expect some more country western swing with accordion there. So I'm going to get some of that. So that should be coming up. And so now we've got the original. We've used it before in some Accordion Noir Fest and Squeezebox Circle promotions and stuff. If you look on the website, you can find it there. But now we have the original of that Vancouver Accordion Orchestra. But what are the chances there of, you know, 50 years later, we've got the first performance of the like reconstituted Vancouver Accordion Orchestra there, having its first performance, and we get the old photo coming back to us. So that was a weird coincidence. And but anyways, Michael Bridges there with the L'Alarme Ensemble, Taiji Niku from Finland. Beautiful piece. Grupo de Cumbia from Mexico, Mexican cumbia there. I think that's from the 70s, but it's being re-released from a Mexican label down there. It's available on 7-inch or from a download. And Yves Lambert from out in Quebec. All those are available on Bandcamp, and Bandcamp Friday is this Friday. You can send like 90% of the proceeds straight to the artists, so that's a cool opportunity. Send some cash to some artists. So we'll have links up on our accordionnoir.org website probably tomorrow or the next day, and that's a cool opportunity for you to send some cash to the artists who are, you know, needing that these days. So we're going to continue now with some more tunes and another long set, hopefully, starting out with, who we got here? La Sonora Mozarén from Bogota, Colombia. And this should be fun. Oh, no, these are in the set. We got Von der Nord and Jeff Berner in this set in a tune. We haven't played this one, but we're going to do this one. And but we're going to start with the gay with Maja Martin on accordion, who's like a judge now out in Toronto. So watch out, you know. This is a tune called The Palace from their great record on Mint Records. You know the rules. This is a fantastic album. I love this record. I think we played like every song that has accordion on it from this record.
And we may have played this before, but we're going to pull it out again. We haven't played it in a couple of years. I don't know, like 5 years, 10 years. We've been doing this show so long. But we're going to play this one. And thanks so much for joining us here on Accordion Noir, CFRO Co-op Radio 100.5 FM, Vancouver.

0: Maine.
1: And that was our own Vancouver's own Jeff Berner here on Accordion Noir. Volcano God from his We Shall Not Flag or Fail. He's got such long album titles. We Shall Not Flag or Fail, We Shall Go On to the End. I picked that up right when I first moved to Vancouver. It came out in 2003. I remember going through the racks at Red Cow Records up there on Main Street. Oh, it's just up there last night. And saw it still open, still there. And going through the racks, and I was like, oh, who's this guy? He's got an accordion. Picked that up, and there you go. Still going strong. Le Vent du Nord before that. Sonora Moserin from Bogota, Colombia. And The Gay started us off there from You Know the Rules. That track has accordion on it, but you can barely hear it. So there's some other tracks on that record, fantastic album, that do have more audible accordion. So I highly recommend that album. And all the records we're playing tonight are up on Bandcamp. And this Friday is, as I keep saying, Bandcamp Friday. So up on there, go over on September 4th. Today's the 2nd, 3rd, 4th. Jump over, go to isitbandcampfriday.com, and they'll tell you whether it's Friday in California at your time zone, and whether you can grab some records, and 90% of the funds will go to the artists. So that's a pretty cool thing to do. Throw some cash at the artists. You don't even have to, you know, play their music or anything. You can just give them the money. So that's cool. We'll have all the links at our accordionnoir.org website as well. So you can, you know, get that and throw the money directly with that way. 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Other things going on, I know we've got the Squeezebox Circle calendar, and a thing I noticed is not on there is the Weird Al is playing in town tomorrow night here in Vancouver at the P&E, and I checked and there's still tickets available, I think. My co-host Rowan is going with his kids, and that should be a really fun show. He puts on like a two-hour show. He tells you, gosh, I'm really tired, and then he goes and puts on a two-hour show. Who else does that when they're, you know, he's been around since the 80s and stuff. Who else can say that? And, you know, he's still going, so catch that while you can, and that's going to be a good deal tomorrow night. At the 3rd of September here in Vancouver, and, you know, doing that tour all over. So, Weird Al, go there and check that out. So, continuing on, we're going to break into our drony weirdo experimental accordion section of the show, of the festival, our own Accordion Noir Show Festival here. We are going to do a big drone show. We've been doing it for now. It'll be our 6th year. Kind of in a Halloween-y, I guess we came into a Halloween theme, I don't know. But it'll be, I think, on the 28th of October, like the Wednesday closest to Halloween. And going to be probably another three-hour spectacular where we get to play all the long tunes that we don't normally get to play. So we're going to do a couple tonight, little taster, and one of them is a weird little number from Copenhagen, and then a longer one who is based in Berlin now, but originally I think from Toronto. So the we're gonna go with Chokoslavonics, who's out in Berlin now. I just got this one, but the first one is from Javier Bofill, who is in Copenhagen. So check this out, a little tune called Vessels here on Accordion Noir, CFRO Co-op Radio 100.5 FM Vancouver. Hold on for this one.

And that was a lovely jazzy number. Amy Sereny from out in Toronto, the unexpected jazzy number that I didn't expect to play. We're going to wrap up our show now with Chioko Slavinix from Berlin, who I did expect to play. During a Lifetime is the name of the record, and Extract from Reservoir is the name of the tune, and it is the experimental long drone piece. It's going to actually extend beyond the end of our regular broadcast time, so this will be a special podcast number. We'll play the whole... Well, not the whole piece, because it's only a partial part of the piece, but we'll play the longer 15-minute excerpt for the podcast listeners and a shorter excerpt for... our show is now being rebroadcast on Saturdays here on Co-op Radio. So if you're a Saturday listener, you'll get a slightly smaller excerpt and then a longer excerpt if you're a podcast listener. And again, we'll have more of her music on our drone show, maybe one or two pieces of hers on the drone show. We have some longer and then some shorter pieces. She's got some duets with violin and some other pieces that are pretty cool. So looking forward to some of that. And thanks, everybody, for joining us here tonight on Accordion Noir.

Well, thanks so much for joining us here on Accordion Noir tonight. Anybody else have a little panic moment there? I just did, where I thought the broadcast had turned into some kind of emergency test signal thing there, and ran back to the studio thinking we had broken the radios. That was Chilko Slavonic's from here in Toronto, I think, but also now working over in Berlin, and a recording called Reservoir. We just played a part of it, but thanks for joining us. I think I'm going to do actually just another extra bonus thing. We may play this at some other time, but I'm going to throw it in here for the podcast listeners. Just a little treat for Bandcamp. This is Bandcamp Friday is coming up on Friday, so you can jump over there and support all the artists up on Bandcamp. But Angel Corpus Christi is an artist who's been doing accordion covers from way back before accordion covers became a thing, up on YouTube and everything in the, you know, in the 2000s, whenever YouTube and other video like online things became a thing. She was doing accordion covers back in the 80s. So she's like the godmother or whatever of accordion cover tunes and ironic and stuff. So, but she's still doing them. She just came out with this one. We're going to do her. And then since we're after hours now, it's 11:11. So where's Jason Webley when you need him? It's 11:11. We're going to do Angel Corpus Christi with the original right after. So we're going to do her and then the Barbarians for their original single from 19, gosh, when was it? I don't even have the date, but it's the original from the Nuggets, Original Artifacts, from the Psychedelic Original Artifacts. It's from like 1966, I think. It tells the story. It's the record, I think. Is this the one that tells the story of, I can't remember. Anyways, I'll just play, yeah, we'll play, we'll do this. We'll play the Angel Corpus Christi is a tune, and then we'll play the Barbarians, their version of their original tune, and then we'll play the Barbarians' other tune that tells the story of their drummer, and it's the tune that they're more well-known for, their tune about their drummer. And then I'll come back and talk and then I'll sign off for the night because it's getting late here. But thank you so much for joining us. You can go to, again, Is It Bandcamp Friday? You can go there on Friday and it'll tell you whether it's time for you to spend some money on Bandcamp and send 90% of your proceeds go to the artists. And that's a cool thing to do. And you can go to accordionnoir.org. And we'll give you the links to all these artists. And the Barbarians, I don't think that they're on Bandcamp and they're not around. So I don't think they're around. So you probably can't give them money directly. But well, here's Angel Corpus Christi and her version of the Barbarians hit tune from back in the 60s. And thank you so much for joining us here on Accordion Noir. Where is she? There she is.

I remember the days when things were real bad for me. It was right after my accident, when I lost my hand. It seemed like I was all alone, with nobody to help me. You know, I almost gave up all my hopes and dreams. But then something inside me

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So I learned to play the drums and got myself a band, and now we're starting to make it. And if you can make it at something you love, wow, you got it all. So I'm saying this to all of you who think you'll never make it. All you guys

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Not sympathy, and I don't want no pity, but a girl, a real girl, one that really loves me. And then I'll be the complete man. So I'm going to tell you, right now.

Hey, there you go. Thanks so much for joining us here on Accordion Noir tonight. Accordion Noir plus, there you go. The Barbarians, that was from 1966 and 65. If you're, are you a boy or are you a girl? And multi, don't turn away. The Barbarians were banned from Boston. And they had their hit there, Are You a Boy or Are You a Girl? And Multi was their other song about their drummer who lost his hand in because he made a pipe bomb, and don't do that. And Angel Corpus Christi from down there in San Francisco had her tune there is a cover of Are You a Boy or Are You a Girl? Great cover there. She got a bunch of tunes, whole album of Lou Reed covers, those are up on Bandcamp. All the songs we're playing tonight up on Bandcamp, and except those Barbarians covers, but the Barbarians originals. But we'll have these up on our AccordionWire.org podcast site, and you can get those links there for Bandcamp Friday, this Friday. And thanks so much for joining us, and we'll see you all next week.

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1: The real prospects for authentic democracy depend on something else. They depend on how the people in the rich and the privileged societies learn some other lessons. For example, the lessons that are being taught right now by Mayans in Chiapas, Mexico. They're among the most impoverished and oppressed sectors in the continent, but unlike us, they retain a vibrant tradition of liberty and democracy, a tradition that we've allowed to slip out of our hands or simply be stolen from us. And unless people in the rich here and other rich and privileged societies, unless they can recapture and revitalize that tradition, the prospects for democracy are indeed dim.

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0: old because I've lost a lot of cars. Well, that's what... 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
0: I just buy cars.
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1: People, there's something you need to know.

comic book he'd read when he should have been in school. He had a project due in his socio-anthro-eco-geo-bio and creationism course that he should have been working on instead of playing games with his gang of omnipotent pals.

ride when he learned the killing was so often interspersed with the praising of his name. So the kid with the comic book turned on the heat lamp, took a magnifying glass from his leftmost cupboard, and he looked to the earth, picked a symbolic bush, and focused and set it on fire.

try to get along. So the kid took the earth to his teacher, who looked and saw good work and the room for improvement. Not a bad first try, B+, and excitement for many more creations still to come.

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And it rained 40 nights, and it rained on the Allegheny Mountains. Rained 7 horses and a flop-eared mule, and they landed on the underside of Jordan. Take off your overcoat and roll up your sleeves, Jordan is a hard road to travel. Take off your overcoat and roll up your sleeves, Jordan is a hard road to travel.

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1: The war on Iran is lasting longer than expected, and it's becoming a historical event. It is the decline of the American empire, and as such, is shaking the whole world, every company, every country, rethinking its strategy. And so the impacts will be many and will be spread out over a long period of time.
0: As the national debt surpasses $40 trillion for the first time in U.S. history, we'll look at the economic impact of the war on Iran with economist Richard Wolff. Then killing at sea 1 year ago today, the Trump administration began blowing up small boats in the Caribbean and Eastern Pacific. More than 220 people have been killed in roughly 70 strikes to date. A new documentary from Al Jazeera Fault Lines goes to Colombia and St. Lucia to meet some of the families who say their loved ones were killed.
2: What would justice look like for the death of your father?
3: Sometimes I wonder if there is justice.
0: We'll speak to Al Jazeera's senior correspondent, Josh Rushing, former Marine and spokesperson for CENTCOM during the U.S. invasion of Iraq. And finally, what is the RSS, the Hindu nationalist organization helmed by Mohan Bhagwat, rallied at Madison Square Garden over the weekend as protesters gathered outside?
4: He sits at the head of a vast far-right network that begins in India, but also has spawned thousands of Hindu supremacist groups all over the world aimed at spreading this exclusionary ideology of Hindutva or Hindu supremacy, or the idea that only Hindus are true Indians.
0: We'll speak to Hindus for Human Rights Action and congressional candidate Brad Lander, who also attended the protests. All that and more coming up. Welcome to Democracy Now!, democracynow.org, The War and Peace Report. I'm Amy Goodman. Officials in Iran say at least 11 people are dead and dozens more wounded after the U.S. launched a wave of attacks across southern Iran. Among the alleged victims are five people killed when a U.S. bomb fell on a house during a wedding celebration in the southern county of Sirik. One child was among the dead. Footage published by the Iranian Red Crescent Society appears to show several other children being treated for injuries. Hours later, Iran said it launched missiles on an American military base in Jordan and U.S. military equipment warehouses in Iraq. Kuwait says an Iranian drone attack caused a fire in a residential complex in the capital. The strikes come just days after U.S. and Iran exchanged fire for the first time in a month. In a social media post, President Trump claimed the strikes were in retaliation for Iran laying sea mines near the Strait of Hormuz. This is Iran's parliament speaker, Mohammad Badr Khalibaf.
5: If the enemy intends to prevent us from exporting oil from the Persian Gulf, know that no one will export oil from the Persian Gulf. This has been and will be our decision, and they will certainly pay the price for this military blockade they have implemented. And the Americans in particular will feel this with all their being.
0: Russian President Vladimir Putin has pledged continued support for Iran in its war with the United States, urging Russian cooperation and countering U.S. sanctions. Putin's pledge came during a joint appearance with the Iranian President Masoud Pezeshkian at the Shanghai Cooperation Organization Summit in Kyrgyzstan. Since the start of the U.S.-Israeli war in Iran in February, Russia has provided Iran with military hardware, including drone components, as well as intelligence, including on U.S. assets in the Persian Gulf. Meanwhile, European officials are blasting the Trump administration for inviting Russia's finance minister to Asheville, North Carolina, for the summit of central bankers from the G20 nations. It was the first time a Russian official participated in a G20 meeting since Russia's full-scale invasion of Ukraine over 4 years ago, and comes after Treasury Secretary Scott Bessent threatened to impose secondary sanctions against Iran's trading partners. In Germany, officials said Tuesday Russia is behind an attempted drone attack on Leipzig-Halle airport last month and announced a set of responses, including summoning Moscow's ambassador in Berlin and shuttering a Russian consulate. On August 4th, a drone loaded with military-grade explosives was discovered beside a Ukrainian cargo plane at the airport, a facility that also handles European and NATO military flights. Footage from security cameras seemed to show the device hitting the aircraft's wing, then dropping to the ground without detonating. Russian President Vladimir Putin claimed Germany planted evidence in order to frame Russia for the drone attack. This is Germany's interior minister.
6: We assume that Germany is the target of further hybrid attacks by Russia. It must also be assumed that there is a willingness to cause even greater damage through hybrid attacks.
0: In the occupied West Bank, the World Food Program said Tuesday it'll slash its food assistance by half this month, from 400,000 recipients to 200,000 due to serious funding shortages. This is Sean Hughes, the director for Palestine at the World Food Program.
7: In my recent visits to the West Bank, I have witnessed families once thriving and earning a living off their land, now forced from their homes, their livelihoods destroyed. They now find themselves in a chokehold, unable to move freely to access land or jobs, and so unable to afford food for their families. They face incredible injustice and hardship.
0: The World Food Program has also been forced to cut humanitarian aid to Gaza, where the agency supports 1.5 million people, including 1 million Palestinians who receive monthly food assistance. And Israeli courts brought criminal charges against a dozen guards accused of beating 9 Palestinian prisoners, one of whom died from the assault. According to the indictment, the 12 guards entered a cell during an evening headcount in November 2023, where they punched, kicked, and beat prisoners with clubs. The assault left Tahir Abu Asab dead with severe injuries to his heart and respiratory system. In March, Israel's military dropped charges against 5 soldiers accused of assaulting and gang raping a Palestinian man held at the Sde Tayman prison in 2024. According to the Public Committee Against Torture in Israel, more than 100 Palestinian prisoners have died in Israeli custody since October 2023. Meanwhile, Israel's far-right national security minister, Itamar Ben-Gvir, has deleted a campaign video he posted to a social media account following backlash. The AI-generated animation depicts Ben-Gvir denying food to Palestinian prisoners and forcing them along a conveyor belt into what appears to be a concentration camp. In the Democratic Republic of Congo, the death toll from an Ebola outbreak has topped 3,000 out of 6,100 reported cases. The World Health Organization warns the outbreak is now on track to exceed the deadliest on record when a regional outbreak in West Africa that began in 2014 killed 11,000 people. Healthcare workers are racing to vaccinate people against the latest strain of the Ebola virus.
8: Our experience in Bunia showed that those who died from Ebola were largely people who had not been vaccinated. Among those who contracted the disease but recovered, the majority had received the Ervebo vaccine. Based on that experience, we believe the Ervebo vaccine can also protect against other variants because it provides cross-immunity.
0: An anonymous federal whistleblower has warned the U.S. Postal Service's new mail voting system is untested, fatally flawed, and likely to lead to a catastrophic failure if it's implemented ahead of November's midterm elections. This follows President Trump's executive order in March directing his administration to create federal lists of citizens and to refuse delivery of mail-in ballots to people not on those lists. In a complaint shared with the office of Democratic Senator Richard Blumenthal, the whistleblower warns problems with the new U.S. federal ballot mail portal could lead to eligible absentee voters not receiving their mail-in ballots in time for the November election or at all. The whistleblower also warns of a 0% failure policy that would see even a single mismatch ballot cause an entire batch of up to tens of thousands of ballots to be rejected until the discrepancy is resolved. The whistleblower's complaint reads in part, quote, USPS leadership, it appears, has discarded all best practices as they speed the project to be ready for a September 1st implementation, raising questions about whether catastrophic failure would be a feature rather than a bug, unquote. Meanwhile, in a party-line vote, all three Republican commissioners in Tarrant County, Texas, have voted to slash the number of polling sites in November's midterm elections by nearly a third, leaving 1.3 million voters with just 224 polling sites, shuttering close to 100 polling sites. Civil rights groups, including the ACLU and NAACP, warn the changes will disproportionately affect voters of color in Texas's third largest county, with majority-minority areas of Arlington and Fort Worth targeted. Federal immigration agents arrested roughly 50,000 people in August, matching July's record-setting pace. That's according to a senior Department of Homeland Security official who spoke with NBC News. In Washington state, family members are calling on ICE to release 76-year-old Loreto Chavar. He's been held in ICE detention since June, even though he's a documented permanent resident and is battling stage 4 prostate cancer. He emigrated from the Philippines in 1995 and has lived in the U.S. with his wife and daughter ever since. He has no criminal record, was detained during his U.S. citizenship interview. In Springfield, Ohio, family members say 20-year-old Haitian immigrant Pierre Damas Bell died by suicide after the Trump administration canceled protections for Haitian refugees and outfitted him with an ankle monitor. Bell was struck by a tractor trailer Monday morning on Interstate 70 after he reportedly parked on the shoulder and stepped into oncoming traffic. Bell had just begun his freshman year at Wright State University, where he was recruited to play soccer. He'd hoped to study neuroscience on his way to becoming a neurosurgeon. Pierre Damas Bell had a pending asylum claim, with his next hearing in asylum court scheduled for October. His death came after he expressed feeling shame and humiliation at being forced by ICE to wear a GPS ankle monitor. A federal judge denied the Trump administration's attempt to block DACA recipient Filipino activist Jacob Vihandre from seeking release from ICE custody. He's been held at the Folkston ICE Processing Center in Georgia. Federal immigration agents arrested him last October at gunpoint at his home in Texas. His lawyers claim he was arrested because of his photojournalism and social media posts critical of the Israeli genocide in Palestine and the U.S. government's treatment of prisoners of the so-called War on Terror. In Mississippi, the police chief of Senatobia was fired Tuesday, days after news reports revealed he routinely used racist language against black people in his text messages. In one text message, Chief Harold Vanderford said he was having a, quote, racist moment. In another text, he wrote that he almost, quote, beat a man using a racist slur to describe a black person. Vanderford had submitted his resignation, but the city's board of aldermen voted to reject it and fired him instead. Vanderford's police department came under increased scrutiny after a Senatobia police officer fatally shot a one-year-old black toddler named Cohen Wiley in a Walmart parking lot while responding to an alleged shoplifting call in June. On Capitol Hill, the House censured Republican Congressmember Chuck Edwards after a bipartisan panel concluded there was a substantial reason to believe he violated the chamber's sexual harassment rules. Edwards announced that he would not seek re-election last month after a House report found he should be penalized for, quote, persistent, unprofessional, and inappropriate conduct toward two young female staffers, unquote. According to the Ethics Committee report, Edwards had made repeated comments about the women's appearance, invited them to intimate dinners and vacations, wrote them notes expressing his affection, and gave them gifts. And a Massachusetts incumbent progressive Democratic Senator Ed Markey won his Senate primary on Tuesday, fending off a challenge from Congressmember Seth Moulton, who argued Markey was too old to do his job. At 80 years old, Senator Markey is the oldest Senate Democrat running for re-election. This is part of Senator Markey's victory speech last night.
9: We need to build more than just a Democratic majority in Congress. We need to cement a progressive Democratic majority, one that will use its political capital to take on the bosses, the billionaires, and the wannabe kings.
0: And those are some of the headlines. This is Democracy Now!, democracynow.org, The War and Peace Report. I'm Amy Goodman.
10: And I'm Anjalee Kamath. Welcome to all our listeners and viewers across the country and around the world. As the U.S.-Iran war intensifies again and the Strait of Hormuz remains largely closed, we begin today's show looking at the economic fallout from the war, which began with the U.S. and Israeli attack on Iran just over 6 months ago. On Monday, a critical meeting of finance ministers and central bankers from G20 nations wrapped up in Asheville, North Carolina. The New York Times reports that representatives from Europe and Canada repeatedly criticized moves by the Trump administration that have impacted their economies. Germany's vice chancellor said the war in Iran and Trump's tariff policy are leading to global economic instability. This all comes as the U.S. national debt has topped $40 trillion, and borrowing costs for governments and consumers are on the rise due to a global sell-off in government bonds.
0: To help make sense of this moment, we're joined by Richard Wolff, professor of economics emeritus at the University of Massachusetts Amherst, visiting professor at the New School, co-founder of the journal Rethinking Marxism, and author of many books, most recently Understanding Capitalism. Richard Wolff is also the founder of Democracy at Work. Welcome back to Democracy Now! It's great to have you with us, Professor Wolff. Can you make sense of this moment as the U.S. passes the $40 trillion debt mark?
11: Well, it's one of the many signs of an economy and of an empire that is now in decline and that has to be faced, even though it is difficult for any population to face that it might be at such a moment. We're borrowing beyond all words. United States, the most indebted country in the world. The People's Republic of China is the number two creditor of the United States, which tells you a lot about who's rising and who's falling. It is now the case, for example, that we will be spending $1 trillion of the federal budget just to pay the interest on that $40 trillion debt. And what that means to every American citizen and every American business, you're paying taxes that are going to Washington not to pay for roads or highways or schools or medical care, just being collected by the government and given over to the wealthy companies and individuals and foreign countries who have lent that money. Had the government functioned differently, we wouldn't be in this debt. That's not a manna from heaven. That is a political choice. There's one example that I learned about a couple days ago that I want to give you just to show you the ramifications of this war. The price of a ship going through the Panama Canal has gone up by 100 times compared to February of this year before the war began to today.
0: Panama Canal.
11: And what's going on is that since the Strait of Hormuz is closed,

0: Well, this is a wonderful opportunity. And to give you an example, the average price of a ship going through in February was $55,000, the fee. The latest number, $5+ million. That's 100 times larger. And why is that important for everybody beside the obvious? It's going to be inflationary for us. All the goods that are going through there that end up being consumer goods will have to be priced at a higher price to cover the higher cost. That's a direct outcome. If you hadn't made war on Iran, the Strait of Hormuz would have been open as it was before the war. So this is right on the government of the United States. Their decision led to this burden. And because it's only been going on for a few months, the impact on the prices we pay is about to unload itself. It's just as dramatic, for example, as the crazy price of jet fuel, of the diesel fuel, because that also wrapped up in this story.
1: And Professor Wolf, what is important for people to understand about the bond market? I mean, we keep seeing these headlines about bond sell-offs, higher bond yields, lower bond prices. What does this actually mean? And what is important for people to understand and how this all relates back to the Iran war?
0: The basic law of bonds is this. When the government borrows money, it gives you a piece of paper or an electronic version saying we owe you $1 million if you've lent the government $1 million. And we will pay you an interest rate, so and so many dollars, twice a year between now and the time we pay you back. So that's what the deal is. Well, you can buy and sell that IOU. It's negotiable. And so there's a huge market around the world where people and businesses and governments can buy and sell these, what they're called treasury securities. If the price goes down, you still get the same interest payment. So that means that the percentage goes up. So the price of the bond goes down, the interest goes up. That's the way it works. Now, here comes the punchline. If you keep borrowing like there's no end in the world, which is United States behavior, by the way, not just Mr. Trump, although he has violated every commitment he made about getting rid of the national debt, it's gotten larger, solving the problem, he's made the problem worse. But to be fair, Mr. Biden did his share of this also. This has been a joint project of both parties. They are afraid to tax, so they substitute by borrowing. But what people need to understand is they borrow from the rich. Who else can lend to the government? You have to be either a rich company, a rich government, or a rich individual. And so what's going on is we're collecting interest, that's the job, from all of us, our taxes, which are then delivered to the rich people who've lent to the government. Instead of taxing the rich, which would have gotten you the money, the government could have spent it, end of story, what you've done is borrowed that same money from the rich. The reason the government can borrow from the rich is because it didn't tax them. It's the same money, only it's going to the government as a loan rather than a tax payment. For a rich person, this is a no-brainer. Which would you rather have? Pay a tax, say goodbye to the money, or make it a loan, which gets paid back and pays you interest while you wait?
1: And as this interest rate goes up to these people who the government is borrowing from, what does that mean for everyday people, people who are trying to take out mortgages? And how does the government plan to continue paying for this war in Iran as mortgage costs go up, as the cost of borrowing for regular people goes up?
0: Let me answer the second and then the first. What the government is planning, according to Mr. Trump, is a bigger budget deficit in the year coming up than we already have this year. There is an enormous increase in defense spending, or now war spending, that is scheduled, and no comparable increase in revenue. Therefore, we're going to get $1 trillion+ deficit again, as we have had now for several years. So the problem isn't going away. It's getting worse. And now to your first part. Banks in this country, let's take a very simple example. They have a lot of money they want to lend. One place they can lend it to is to human beings who want to buy a home, who borrow a mortgage, we call that. But that's usually a loan for 15, 20, 30 years. Well, the government borrows for 15, 20, or 30 years. And a bank is therefore always comparing, where do I make more money? If the government

0: is deeply in debt and therefore has to pay higher interest rates, the banks are going to move their money away from the mortgage market, make it harder for people to borrow, because they want to put that money to the government. And the simple reason, the government is less dangerous as a borrower than an individual family, which could have a problem. So you're going to squeeze the mortgage market. That's going to hurt everybody thinking about borrowing to buy a home while they fund a government that is increasingly going into debt. It doesn't take any foresight to understand this is not sustainable. This is the behavior of a government which, to parrot Louis the 16th, if I've got that right, who was famous for saying, "Après moi, le déluge." After me comes the catastrophe. We're watching that play out, only it's us this time.
1: Let me ask you about a New York Times piece today, headlined, "Allies grumble U.S. is hindering global economic growth." Trump has eviscerated regulatory barriers for businesses, including the booming artificial intelligence industry, leaned into fossil fuel production. European leaders remain more cautious on AI and other deregulation, more committed to a transition to renewable energy sources like wind and solar power. So if you can talk about the price of oil and what this means for this country and around the world.
0: Yes, the crisis is played out because the Europeans, largely because of pressure from below of the mass of the Europeans, they're not letting the climate issue go. They're saying, and by the way, over the last two or three summers, as we all know, the temperatures of Europe have been record-breaking and deadly for large numbers of their people. So this is an urgently viewed problem. They're demanding long-term solutions, and those include not relying on oil and fossil fuels. Those include conservation. Those include all kinds of measures that are being made more difficult by everything Mr. Trump is doing.
1: In fact, the climate crisis is affecting shipping, with a historic drought in Panama that's severely limiting water flows through
0: the
1: canal.
0: Right. And that's one of the reasons they're charging more money, because, you know, it is a crazy quilt. This war is not only being lost by the United States, if you're going to be honest, but the reality is it is a moment in which a relatively poor, relatively smaller country is confronting the big elephant in the room, the hegemon, the power country. And the whole world is watching this, and the whole world is wondering, we have developed a dependence on the United States because of the role we played in the world the last 70 years, coming out of World War II when all the other advanced industrial countries were destroyed. We emerged thanks to the Atlantic and Pacific Oceans. We could survive. We inherited the great colonial empires. We became the sole one. That's why we were so rich. That's why we had this explosion in which we fancied ourselves the great American exception. We weren't the exception. We were under exceptional circumstances, which everyone should have understood would never last. But instead of preparing for that, instead of having a plan to deal with the inevitable disappearance of those conditions, we imagined they would last forever, and now we have a government that is actually trying to roll back the inevitable movement of history. We're not going to make America great again because the conditions for doing that aren't here, and all the bombast and all the verbiage doesn't change that. And the reality is being shown to us in Iran by the ability of this country, this little country, to push back effectively.
2: Professor Wolf, you talk about the U.S. as an empire in decline. You also talked about the coming deluge. Where do you see the U.S. economy heading?
0: At this point, we're at what's called a knife edge. Those interest rates go up that we were just talking about, that's a marker for recession. If interest rates go up, people can't afford to buy that car and make the monthly payments, or the house. And the inflation means we can't buy as much as we're crunching this economy down. And the irony is, Mr. Trump seems determined to go in that direction, even as the midterm elections are saying to the American people, here is a chance. Think about what you're going to do when you vote, given what we've just been talking about.
1: What does Trump gain from this, from his approach? Is it simply personal wealth?
0: No. If I may be allowed, I'm married to a psychotherapist, and so I get tutored from her all the time. This is a psychological problem. It really is. It's denial. He is the theatrical embodiment of we're tough and we're powerful. As you put it in your show right a few moments ago, this behavior of killing those people in the boats in the Caribbean, this violation of every law, of every tradition. You know, here in America, we arrest people for the drug trade, which is what's claimed about them. But we give them a lawyer, and we give them a chance to confront evidence, and we give them a chance to face a judge. And if they're found guilty, we give them a prison sentence. It's not a capital crime in the United States. What are we doing killing people without any legal recourse? What kind of behavior is being this is macho. This is the kind of behavior that we ought to be ashamed of. But it is part of a denial. We are, look what we can do. It's very tragic. But if in the history of the decline of empire, I hate to say it, but it is not unusual that the people caught up in that decline have a very hard time facing it.
1: Well, Richard Wolff, you have set up the next segment for us, professor of economics emeritus at the University of Massachusetts Amherst and visiting professor here in New York at the New School, co-founder of the journal Rethinking Marxism, author of many books, including Understanding Capitalism. Professor Wolff is also the founder of Democracy at Work. Coming up, Killing at Sea. 1 year ago today, the Trump administration began blowing up small boats in the Caribbean and Eastern Pacific, killing more than 220 people. We'll look at a new investigative documentary from Al Jazeera. We'll be joined by Josh Rushing. Stay with us.

0: Una canción by Silvio Rodriguez, the great Cuban musician. This is Democracy Now!, democracynow.org, The War and Peace Report. I'm Amy Goodman with Anjali Kamat.
1: A year ago today, September 2nd, 2025, the U.S. bombed a small boat in the Caribbean, killing 9 people on board. 2 survivors clung to the wreckage for 45 minutes, reportedly waving for help, before the U.S. struck again, killing them as well. President Trump posted a grainy video of the first strike on social media, announcing to the world that 11 terrorists had been killed in action. The administration has refused to release video of the second strike on survivors, known as a double-tap strike, but it's been seen by some members of Congress. The bombings have continued for a year, killing more than 220 people across roughly 70 strikes. Last month, the campaign dubbed Operation Southern Sphere was officially retired, but following a brief hiatus, the bombings have resumed. UN experts issued a statement Tuesday demanding an end to the attack, saying, quote, international law does not permit governments to simply murder alleged criminals at sea, just as the police cannot summarily execute people on the street in the United States territory.
0: In a new documentary, the investigative team at Al Jazeera's fault lines traveled to St. Lucia and Colombia to meet 2 families who believe their loved ones, both fishermen, were killed at sea by the United States. In a moment, we'll be joined by the film's correspondent, Josh Rushing. But first, an excerpt from the film, Killing at Sea.
2: Normally, when you're going out, they're going all 50, 60 miles. After they explode their boat,
3: yeah. The
2: boat come all the way right here and come up.
4: Our team at Faultline spent months working with journalists in 6 countries to find families of people believed to have been killed in the strikes.
5: And then, what was the B-roll?
4: Most of them did not want to talk publicly. They were afraid of cartels, their own governments, or the Trump administration.
6: My brother Ricky Joseph was murdered by the government of the United
4: States. But in St. Lucia, Ricky Joseph's family was willing to speak with us.
7: I just get angry about it.
4: They told us he wasn't alone that day. He had gone to sea with another man, Joseph William, who was known as Nafi.
8: Nafi was a brilliant fisherman. Brilliant fisherman. This is one of my highest paid captains.
4: Just a bit hard. Cameron Talliam rents boats to local fishermen. Ricky and Nafi were aboard one that day.
8: I tried calling Nafi, and I couldn't get in touch with him. I tried calling him multiple times.
4: Most of these attacks leave behind no evidence. But in this strike, Cameron recognized his boat in video circulating on social media and was able to salvage some of the remains before they sank.
8: When I brought the boat on shore, I realized it had my colors. It had the green on the outside. It had black to the bottom. It had red on the inside. I don't want to believe it's my boat because I cannot believe that I just lose these brilliant guys.
4: Cameron says multiple fishermen told him they saw a drone circulating above the boat before the strike. Ricky's brother Titus says fishermen told him that they saw an explosion in the direction of Ricky and Nafi's boat.
9: Did you talk to other fishermen who saw it?
2: Well, the guys themselves that tell us they saw when the boat ran past them. After a while, they saw the explosion. They see a big fire and a big black smoke.
9: What do you miss most about Ricky?
2: It was everything about him, remember? Everything about him. As I tell you, he's my backbone. Everything is Ricky. You understand? Everything is Ricky.
4: Ricky left behind his partner, Lucia, and their 4 children.
7: He was a good father. He would stay without clothes. He would stay without shoes. And his children has everything. He loves being on the sea. He'll go out to fish. On the weekends, we'll go with him and fish, me and him, the children. He likes to speed up the boat, make us laugh, make us enjoy ourselves. Life is harder now. Because right now they am the mother, I'm the father. I have to figure out where do I get money to buy books, bags, shoes, send them to school.
6: How will I ever be able to explain to the children? Where did the father go?
4: Nafi left behind two children and an elderly mother he cared for.
8: Well, I would say the person that's most affected is my grandmother. Sometimes she called me and tell me that she cannot sleep. She keep on hearing him calling her.
0: An excerpt of the new Al Jazeera Fault Lines documentary, Killing at Sea, telling the story of two fishermen in St. Lucia who are believed to have been killed by the United States. We're joined now in studio by senior correspondent Josh Rushing. He's been a journalist for more than 20 years, former Marine, spokesperson for CENTCOM during the U.S. invasion of Iraq. Welcome to Democracy Now! It's great to have you with us. This is such a painful documentary. As you visit the families of people who are believed to have been killed by the United States, not charged, not tried and convicted, but blown up at sea on this first anniversary of the beginning of what the U.S. has called Operation Southern Spear.
3: That's right. Thanks for having me, Amy and Anjali. There's a real disconnect between the way the U.S. describes what is happening. They describe it as a war. They describe these people as enemy combatants that are attacking America. They're posting. The only reason we even know that these killings are happening is because they post the videos. So during Operation Southern Spear, which ended in August, we know that there's been more than 60 boat strikes and they killed 221 people, at least. Those are the ones they've told us about. Are there more? We don't know. And there's no way to know because these happen over the horizon with no witnesses, no evidence, and for the families, it's very, very hard for them to confirm whether their loved one's actually been killed in a strike or not. All they know is that their dad, their husband, fishermen went to sea and didn't come back.
0: And the U.S. announces a strike. That's all they know.
3: On the same day, yeah. So they're trying to connect the dots, but it's really difficult to actually confirm it. So we had trouble. We wanted to know, okay, who are these enemy combatants of the U.S.? Let's go look at the other side of this war, right? And what we went down and found was something really very, very different. So, for example, one of the families you saw there in St. Lucia, the family of Ricky Joseph, his partner, Lucia, was left with four children. She says that he made about $2,000 a year as a fisherman, and now that's gone, and she's having to support the four kids. So when we found them, there was no electricity. There wasn't much food. They're really struggling to get by. And that's who the U.S. is taking out in these strikes. That's who we found on the other side. And they have no idea that they're enemy combatants. They have no idea that that they're supposedly in a war against the U.S. And just to be really, really clear, they're in boats that are designed to go 50 or 100 miles. Ricky Joseph's boat was 1,500 miles away from the U.S. when they blew it up. And so what we found by actually going down is a very different picture than what the U.S. government seems to be describing here.
1: Josh Rushing, you also had a chance while in St. Lucia to question the Prime Minister, Philip Pierre, about the missing men. Here's a clip.
3: We've been investigating the disappearances of two St. Lucians, Ricky Joseph and Nafi Williams. All evidence points toward their deaths being caused by a U.S. boat strike on February 13, 2026. So my question for you, Prime Minister Pierre, what should justice look like in this situation?
10: We requested information from the United States and have not got any information as to what happened. We still consider a missing persons case and our own law enforcement are trying their best to see if they can decide what happened. But as far as we're concerned, the United States have given us no information on that issue.
1: Josh, what answers did you get from the U.S. government when you took these questions to them?
3: So we did ask the U.S. government through U.S. Southern Command, the State Department, the White House. Very specific and detailed questions. Were these people involved in the strike? A lot of questions about the legality of the strikes. When they provided answers, they didn't answer any of our specific questions. They wouldn't confirm whether the people we found were involved in strikes. It's unclear, really, if the U.S. government knows who they're killing, to be honest with you. They've never named anyone in any of the strikes.
0: I mean, when you say you went to Southern Command, the State Department, you're not just anyone. Yes, you're a journalist with Al Jazeera for many years, but you were the spokesperson for CENTCOM. Yeah. You were the spokesperson for General Tommy Franks. So you're a former Marine. Yeah. Your assessment of what the U.S. government is doing, you know exactly what it means with the kind of answers or non-answers they give you.
3: In the 21 years that have passed since I left the Marines, and I've been at Al Jazeera, things have changed a lot in the military. And what I think at one point I saw as being a spokesperson for the military was my job to hold them open to the public because they should be transparent. They are the public's military, has become more of a spin and public relations job rather than public affairs. And that certainly was happening while I was in as well. It's one of the reasons I resigned over the Iraq War and the way that I was used to sell it in ways that were turned out to be dishonest.
0: Do you see the echoes of that right here?
3: Oh, this is Amanda Classing, the head of Amnesty International in America, told me that this boat strike program is basically the result of we had the war on drugs, the war on terror. This is kind of the worst of both and something entirely new. But yeah, I think you can connect the dots going all the way from 9/11 to these boat strikes.
1: And Josh, I want to go to another clip from your documentary, Killing at Sea. You visited the family and friends of a fisherman, Alejandro Carranza, and this is in Colombia, in Santa Marta.
4: For the families of those believed to have been killed, there are a few ways to pursue accountability. So far, just two cases challenging the operation have been filed in court. One goes back to the second strike of the campaign.
11: Can you tell me the story about the last time you or your children heard from Alejandro?
12: He contacted us through a video call saying that he was going fishing. He told me to take good care of yourself. Usually when he left, it would take 3 days, 4 days, and then he would call again, and he never called again.
4: On September 15, 2025, 42-year-old Alejandro Carranza was off the coast of La Guajira, Colombia, when his family said they lost communication with him.
13: People began to whisper that Alejandro might have already died in one of the bombings.
4: His childhood friend was one of the first people to connect his disappearance with a video of a strike posted by President Trump on social media.
13: In the video, you see that there are raised motors. That is a sign that they are drifting and presenting an emergency.
11: What made you think it was Alejandro in that boat?
13: We had no doubt. Time has passed, and we never heard from Alejandro again. The family came out to recognize it, and we as fishermen realized that it was a Colombian boat. That was all the evidence needed to say. What a terrible thing happened to my friend.
12: I can only imagine what it must have felt like. The video where they fire that missile and don't give any time, and it just leaves everything completely destroyed.
1: Josh, this family that you featured in the documentary, they filed a petition Tuesday. They filed a complaint with the Inter-American Commission for Human Rights.
3: They did, saying Alejandro's rights to life and were taken away through this. And it's one of the few kind of legal actions we've seen come out of this. There's so many questions that this raises. Like, for example, in the same month, in December, where they killed multiple people at sea, President Trump pardoned the former president of Honduras, Juan Orlando Hernandez, who's convicted by a U.S. jury of trafficking nearly 500 tons of cocaine into the U.S. and was famous for saying, we're going to shove these drugs up the noses of the gringos. So President Trump decides he walks free while blowing up, in that same month, blowing up these boats at sea.
0: And as they blow up these boats at sea, cocaine trafficking into the United States has increased.
3: There's no evidence that it's gone down or that fentanyl has gone down. And they've really put it on fentanyl, saying that that's what this is about. But fentanyl doesn't come from down there. I asked so many people in St. Lucia about fentanyl, and they said, what's that? Mm. They don't even know.
0: Josh Rushing, the film has dropped today. It's on YouTube.
3: Yes, it can be found now at 8 a.m. this morning, East Coast time.
0: Killing at Sea is the name of the Fault Lines Al Jazeera English documentary. The correspondent, Josh Rushing. We'll link to that documentary also at democracynow.org. Coming up, what is RSS, the Hindu nationalist organization helmed by Mohan Bhagwat, rallied at Madison Square Garden over the weekend as protesters gathered outside. Back in 20 seconds.

0: New York City Palestinian Youth Choir. This is Democracy Now!, democracynow.org. I'm Amy Goodman with Anjali Kamat.
1: Demonstrators gathered outside Madison Square Garden in New York on Saturday to protest against the RSS, a far-right Hindu nationalist paramilitary organization with close ties to India's ruling BJP party and the Indian Prime Minister Narendra Modi. The leader of the RSS, Mohan Bhagwat, held a rally inside Madison Square Garden to kick off a global speaking tour marking the 100th anniversary of the RSS. The RSS has long sought to turn India from a secular nation into a Hindu state. Earlier this year, the U.S. Commission on International Religious Freedom recommended that the U.S. impose sanctions against the RSS for their, quote, responsibility for and tolerance of violent attacks against religious minorities, including Christians, Dalits, Muslims, and Sikhs. On Monday, nearly 100 political officials in the United States publicly pledged to reject any campaign donations linked to the RSS. They include Indian American Congress members Ro Khanna and Pramila Jayapal, Michigan Senate candidate Abdul Sayyid, and New York congressional candidate Brad Lander.
0: Brad Lander joins us now. He recently defeated incumbent Congressman Dan Goldman in the Democratic Party primary for Congress. He was also at the protests against the RSS in New York. And we're joined from Iowa City by Sunita Viswanath, the co-founder of Hindus for Human Rights Action, one of the groups that helped organize the pledge for U.S. lawmakers to reject political money linked to the RSS. The Prime Minister of India, Narendra Modi, is a member of the RSS. Let's begin with our guest in Iowa City. Sunita, if you can just lay out very quickly why you are so concerned about the RSS, what it represents for a global audience, many of whom have never even heard of it.
2: Thank you so much, Amy and Anjali, for having me. I'm Sunita Viswanath, and I am a Hindu progressive organizer against every form of injustice and religious extremism. The RSS, the Rashtriya Swayamsevak Sangh, is not a religious organization. It's a 100-year-old political organization that has birthed and spread this ideology called Hindutva. Its explicitly stated mission, its purpose, is to create a Hindu Rashtra, a Hindu nation, to take the India that is a secular and inclusive democracy and transform it into a country that is just for Hindus, where Muslims, Christians, Sikhs, and other minorities are basically erased, are second-class citizens or don't exist. This is extremely concerning to anybody who cares about justice and human rights, but especially as a Hindu of conscience, the fact that this is happening in this very cynical way in the name of my religion, in my name, is the reason that I am this dedicated to mobilizing Hindus to say absolutely no. The RSS and its thousands of affiliate organizations around the world do not represent me.
1: And Sunita, the RSS is an Indian organization, but it has, you know, as you said, chapters across the world and nearly 300 here in the U.S. Can you talk about why you organized this pledge? How much political money is coming that's linked to the RSS into the American political system? Why was it important for lawmakers here to sign this pledge?
2: This ideology, this Hindutva or Hindu nationalist, Hindu supremacist ideology, can be written off as something that's happening in a land far, far away. But there are so many reasons why we should be concerned. India, at this point, has overtaken China in terms of the most populous nation in the world. And so if its democracy falls, that is something that affects the whole world. And Hindutva RSS affiliates, these Hindu right-wing organizations, exist in growing numbers in the diaspora, especially in America. The fact that this pledge that we have announced at the same time as Mohan Bhagwat's tour around the world, the timing is incredible. Over 90 elected officials from coast to coast of America have signed it. They have said that they will not take RSS-affiliated money, Hindutva money, and they have said that they will return that money if they have taken any or redirect it to pro-democracy organizations. When we say RSS-affiliated money, the money that we're talking about, the way that we know how a donation might be RSS affiliated is based on research that has come out of Sciences Po. It's called Seeing the Sun. It's a database. And they have unearthed about 113 RSS affiliated organizations definitely operating in the United States. One of them is the Hindu Republican Council, which boasts Steve Bannon as its co-chair. The linkages between the democracy that is being decimated right here in our country, in America, and the Hindu right and its tentacles all through the diaspora are unmistakable. There were Hindu nationalists who participated in the January 6th attack on the Capitol. So it is imperative that Americans who care about democracy open their eyes to the harm that is being done by Hindu nationalism here in this country and throughout the world.
3: I want to bring in Brad Lander, congressional candidate for Lower Manhattan, parts of Brooklyn. Brad, you participated in the protests at Madison Square Garden. You spoke at a press conference before. Why did you sign this pledge? I mean, we have information from an upcoming report that the top 50 Hindu nationalist donors have poured $17 million into the last six election cycles. And it's not just to Republicans. Ro Khanna just said he's going to return $6,000 he got from RSS Link money. Why did you sign this pledge?
4: It's great to be on with the three of you. You know, as Sunita's last point about Steve Bannon makes clear, those of us who care about multi-faith, multiracial democracy have got to stick together against right-wing, too often fascist forces, you know, here in the United States, like Steve Bannon, in India, like the RSS. And of course, for me, this goes along with rejecting money from AIPAC as well, trying to, push the U.S. to keep funding Netanyahu's wars. These struggles are linked, and we work together to stand up for multi-faith, multiracial democracy. Hindus for Human Rights, which Sunita is one of the leaders of, I've worked together with as a proud Jewish New Yorker to stand up for the rights of immigrants right here in New York City. We've done a lot of work together. And so when she reached out to say,
0: Brad,
4: I want to tell you about what's going on.
0: Brad, you got arrested as you were trying to defend immigrants at 26 Federal Plaza. Let me ask you something.
4: That's right, twice, actually.
0: Let me ask you something. You likened at the news conference the rally at Madison Square Garden this past weekend to the 1939 Nazi rally that was also hosted at Madison Square Garden.
4: That's right. Yeah, you know, sometimes Madison Square Garden hosts great things like the Knicks championship that brought New Yorkers together. But in 1939, they hosted a Nazi rally with swastikas hung from the banners around a portrait of George Washington. They said they wouldn't do something like that again. And yet here they were hosting Mohan Bhagwat, spouting a similar fascist ideology.
3: And Brad, you know, you've spoken out so much about Israel-Palestine, speaking out as a Jewish New Yorker. What do you see as the similarities between what you're doing on Israel-Palestine and this struggle that we see somebody like Sunita talking about from Hindus for Human Rights?
4: Yeah, I really feel solidarity with Hindus for Human Rights and Sunita. Look, as a Jew, I feel furious when my religion, when my faith, when my history, when my tradition is perverted to support ethnic cleansing or exclusion or supremacy or discrimination. So I speak out about it, and I think it's important for Jews to do that and make clear we're proud of our tradition, of our history. We care about and we fight against anti-Semitism, but we won't let it be warped or weaponized. And so, you know, to hear what's happening with Hindutva, I really feel solidarity for what Sunita's doing, joining with Muslim organizations, with Dalits, with Sikhs, with Christians, to build a multi-faith movement.
0: Brad Lander, want to thank you for being with us. New York Democratic congressional candidate representing Lower East Side and parts of Brooklyn, and Sunita Viswanath, co-founder of Hindus for Human Rights Action, joining us from Iowa City. That does it for our show. I'll be in Madison, Wisconsin, Saturday night at the Barrymore Theater, and in Chicago for two events Sunday. Details at democracynow.org. I'm Amy Goodman with Anjali Kamath.

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0: Toronto. Really excited today to have Nashwilina Khan and I can't say your last name. And our homies Calden and Nashua, who are going to be co-hosting. I'm Andre Goulet, the director of Harbinger, which is Canada's progressive podcast community, and the director of Unrigged, which is Canada's progressive journalism community. And can you turn off the music, guys, at the bar? Thank you. So we're really excited that you guys could be here, whether you walked in accidentally because it's a rainy night, or whether you're a fan of Habib to Please, CUTV/Local 514, or the End of Sport podcast. We also have Palestinian Youth Movement coming on later, and Canadians for Justice and Peace in the Middle East. But to get things started, welcome to Nashua and Calden.
1: Thank you. Thank you so much for that, Andre.
2: Hi, everyone. So I'm Nashua, and this is...
1: I'm Calden.
2: And we are good friends, and we want to welcome everyone today. People might be trickling in throughout the night and the evening, and we hope that people enjoy. We want to set the stage a bit. So my show is Habibti Please.
1: My show is Local 514.
2: And we're both based out of Montreal, and we both cover Canadian politics and global politics. And we want to just invite people to look at the back of the room where there's Arts for Palestine Montreal tabling, Paragraph Books that are selling a lovely book that we're going to talk about in a bit today. And the seller will be here till 9 p.m. So if you want to grab the book so you can get it signed later, please do so sooner rather than later. And we also have Fernwood Publishing here tonight. Give a round of applause for our tablers.
1: A lot of cool people here tonight.
2: We also, throughout the night, are going to be collecting donations for Palestinian Youth Movement and Samir Project with the lovely Liam at the opening table. Cash or e-transfer, all valid forms of currency here. And so today we're hosting Derek and Nathan, who just got back from the illustrious Ottawa, our capital. And they're going to talk to us about the end of college football. So please grab a drink, enjoy the show, and welcome Nathan and Derek. Can you introduce yourselves to the audience tonight?
3: Thank you so much for coming. Thank you, everyone, for being here. My name is Derek Silva. I guess my day job, a professor at Western University. And I also co-host the End of Sport podcast. So I'll let Nathan introduce that a little bit more, maybe.
4: I'm Nathan Coleman. I'm an associate professor at the University of New Brunswick. Derek and I are both sociologists, sort of at least by title. We, as Derek said, co-host the End of Sport podcast, where we attempt to offer a critique of capitalist sport broadly and essentially all the harm and exploitation we view in sport, broadly speaking. There are now 5 members of our podcast team, and we've been produce podcasts 2 times a week these days, so please check it out if you're interested in everything that is terrible about sports. If you love sports and don't want to think about it critically, we probably are not the right podcast for you.
5: Thinking about how states or corporations use sports, whether that's like a mega event, like a flashpoint, like Olympics, Super Bowl, FIFA, World Cup, and sponsorships and teams to improve their global image on the stage and distract from violence, human rights abuses, and present themselves as more progressive because they have a sports and rec culture. But tonight, we want to complicate that a bit and flip it on its head a bit. And because this framing can sometimes make it seem like sports washing is something that only certain countries do, or there's exceptions and norms around sports. So I wanted to ask you both, as scholars of sports, what are some examples of sports washing you've seen, and can you contextualize it for us a bit?
4: Okay, yeah, it's a great question. We do have a lot to say about this. So I think rightly you're asking us to complicate it, and I want to do that. I think that's the most interesting part of this conversation, really, is trying to complicate it. But before we do that, you know, we should maybe think about some salient examples to sort of to set the stage. And a good friend of ours and a brilliant scholar, Jules Boykoff, has written on the subject of sports washing as an article from 2022. If you're, like, interested in learning more, I would encourage you to check that out. And so what he will point to, for instance, is, I think, usefully, perhaps the kind of paradigmatic example we can think of sports washing historically is the Nazi Berlin Olympics, right, in 1936, where we see, in fact, in 1934, the advent of the Olympic torch relay was part of the Nazi regime's project to kind of, like, naturalize and launder this sort of, obviously, false narrative of Aryan supremacy, right? Aryan supremacy. That's the kind of the project of those Olympic Games. And crucially, they were successful. Like, what Boykoff shows us is the New York Times wrote glowingly about the whole Nazi project through the prism of the Olympics, right? So we can see how the Olympics is like sort of making fascism palatable to people, and that's, I think, why it's like that's a really useful example of sports washing to think about. And then I would zoom forward, all the way forward, so if we wanted to think about a kind of current example of sports washing, maybe the one that pops for me the most is recently the FIFA Peace Prize, right? We literally have Gianni Infantino, the president of FIFA, awarding one of the most monstrous human beings we could possibly imagine, who has started countless wars in like the last few days, right? The FIFA Peace Prize as a kind of way of course, laundering the MAGA project, I suppose, through sport, right? So that's, I just want to sort of start with those, but then before Derek talks, to kind of my own version of complicating it would be that the things I have just said, and these things are like, they align with what Boykoff was saying, but the things I've just said are not the things you normally hear about, actually, when it comes to the language, the mainstream language of sports washing. The mainstream language of sports washing is actually about Qatar and China and Russia, okay? Places in, like we say, broadly the global south, that are perceived to be illiberal, right? Unfree, autocratic societies. I could put scare quotes on all this and complicate at least these questions, but that is the way these things are framed. The sort of global north will look at areas in the global south and say, well, they're trying to launder their own political projects through sport, and should we participate? Should we boycott these games, right? And so for me, the actual concept of sports washing is a kind of sports washing for capitalism and the liberal global north, right? Which is trying to, you know, wash away the sins of capitalism itself and the capitalist state and the ways in which these societies that we live in are fundamentally exploitative, right? That the mega events that we host, think about college football, right? Which you were just talking about, how college football is symptomatic of all these deeply inhumane and problematic features, but we don't talk about that as a form of sports washing the university or something like that, right? So I think it's just really crucial for us not to accept the premise, right, that like sports washing is something that happens over there. It's vital for us to think of sports washing as something that's happening here all the time, and that should force us to interrogate the Olympics, period, the World Cup, period, the gentrification, the displacement, and all that goes with it every single time.
3: Yeah, surprise, surprise, Nathan and I agree more than we disagree on this. I think sports washing discourses typically, it serves the liberal project. It serves, the idea, like Nathan said, that these issues are issues out there and they're not issues right here. Every single sports mega event, even mezzo event, if we could like make even smaller scale but still large events, are part of this sports washing paradigm, are doing the project of laundering the image of a variety of countries, including our own, which we will certainly talk about in a little bit, and including that, like, the FIFA World Cup has been dodged by Montreal, so that's a good thing for Montreal, but for Toronto, Vancouver, or the various places this entire thing is sports washing in action. It's masking the very real harms that the imperialist U.S. fascist state is doing within the borders of the United States and elsewhere. So when we're often using sports washing as a frame to talk about Qatar or to talk about Russia or to talk about China, we are masking that. So we have to, like, when we are if we decide that that's a useful frame, and I think discursively it can be a useful frame for highlighting what's something that's happening, a laundering that's happening, we have to be cognizant of that as critical people, as people who are challenging the system, and understand that when we use that, we cannot be using it in a way that, like, others, borrow from Edward Said, like that others this as an issue, that it's happening out there. No, we are entirely complicit in Canada and the United States.
4: And I want to say that I actually think that sport launders capitalism more broadly, right? Like this is like Jean-Marie Brome, like this has been written about for decades. The Marxist scholars of sport will tell you that we become, this is like, for all too fair, this is an ideological state apparatus, sport is. It interpolates us into capitalism. It turns us into capitalist subjects because it teaches us that being competitive, atomistic, disciplined, right, sacrificial, that these are important, valuable features of life. Like, this is like a that builds character, right? That's the kind of logic of sport. Sport builds character. It builds a particular kind of character, a character that is proletarian, a character that serves the interests of capital, because capital wants to chew up and spit out people's bodies just like college football does, right? So sport is really laundering capitalism in that way.
3: There's a final thing. There's also a physical dimension to this sports washing. When we think of the mega projects that are associated with... This is when Qatar often gets brought up, using migrant labor to build the infrastructure. But every single stadium is a mass displacement process. The goal of it is to displace something, to rejuvenate, to gentrify a certain area, and with that is displacement. So you can think of, and that's not even just the actual arena itself. It's increasingly moving from like a quarter block arena to like a six block radius, where there's these massive, hotels, condominiums. That's part of this project too. That's laundering what's actually happening. It's displacing low as socioeconomic status, which often are racialized, indigenous groups. Rogers Arena is a perfect example of this in Edmonton. That this was a place that where it sits right now, it's a massive, they call it Ice District. It's a huge, huge, like, five-block radius that was intended and intentionally, Jay Shearer from the University of Alberta does a lot of great work on this. Like, even if you go through the municipal discussions about Ice District, they were talking about rejuvenating this area and ridding it of problems associated with indigenous groups. And that's what it did. That is sports washing. That's part of this. The physical dimension too, which is often we think about building and like using the labor, but no, actually just displacing people who need the resources in that area is a massive issue that we don't talk about really in sports discourse. We talk about like taxpayer dollars, all these things that are like important to us as capitalists and fuel that cap, but we don't talk about the harms associated with that physical dimension. Like, we use sport as a way to like pacify ourselves from our lives, for the most part. Workers, we are increasingly suffering wage inequality, wage theft, and corporations, the Galen Westons of the world are raising prices. As that's happening, like one of the ways that we generally, that so many people deal with that alienation of having to go sell your labor at, let's be honest, more than likely a job, is kick back Saturday night, have your butt, crack your Bud Light and watch like your favorite team play. And what actually stems from that is that relationship that these athletes that you're watching, the commodity spectacle that you're watching, is serving you, is serving your ability to continue on in capitalism. And that stifles that possibility for so, so many people. Not for everybody. Like anything, there's a continuum of human behavior. There's like that bell curve. There are going to be fan groups and spaces in which liberatory politics are possible and do happen. Mobilization does happen. Cross fandom, cross labor solidarity and mobilization does happen. But those are so rare, especially in this hyper elite capitalist North American market. And I would love to be optimistic with you. And I do think like there's more optimism in places like Europe and in football culture, rugby culture. I do think that there are more, but in football, no. In baseball, no. Like hockey, absolutely not. I just do not see that in reality. I hope to one day. I hope to mobilize that one day and get people moving.
1: It's going to be an uphill climb, I believe. There's a study that came out that said the National Hockey League is the league with the most right-wing players.
5: And rapists. Okay.
4: And Major League Baseball exists, folks. So that's bleak.
1: Thank you for your answers on that. I appreciate them.
5: I want to throw out one last North American football question for you guys. You mentioned that sports can sometimes be this kind of fragile unifier banner that people can get under. And I'm thinking about Bad Bunny spoke very clearly against state violence and why he won't have concerts in America, and then goes and performs at the Super Bowl. And his argument with the state violence is, oh, there'll be ICE agents. arguably there were ICE agents around the Super Bowl. And so this moment was praised as decolonial by many people. I saw a lot of scholars and DEI people, part of that little industry, like really praising it, being like, oh, Bad Bunny shouted out all these countries and Canada. And it's so liberatory. And like, is our liberation that fragile? And I wanted to ask you to, the Super Bowl is deeply capitalist. Mm. Like we've all come to this conclusion tonight. It's an imperial spectacle too, arguably. That night, so many people shut down to watch that Bad Bunny concert. And I want to ask you, too, what do we do with this contradiction? And are those moments politically meaningful, or do they end up reinforcing this very system we've been talking about?
3: Yeah, it is a contradiction. For if you want my fully hashed out thoughts on this, we have a podcast episode that was an immediate reaction to this, in which we talked about Bad Bunny. There's some reels on social media of me.
4: Randomly. Derek works hard on the reels, folks. Do. Check them out.
3: I do. At the end of sport, follow everywhere, subscribe, all that fun stuff. But these performances ultimately serve the neoliberal capitalist project. Period. End of story. So while they might be, and they certainly are, I'm not suggesting they're not meaningful for people, for viewers that have an effective reaction to what they're seeing. There's very real imagery. Like, certainly that has an effect on people, and there could be liberatory consequences or responses and reactions to that. But at the end of the day, what's actually happening here is sports washing in the grand scheme. It is like an artist participating in something that is labeled decolonial from like the antithesis to decolonial activity, and that's like the Super Bowl halftime show. If there's one place where like that possibility is almost certainly impossible, it's in an NFL game with a all white ownership in the NFL, the most right wing owners who are funding directly anti-trans movements, anti-indigenous movements, anti-black, anti-brown movement, period, Islamophobic people who are funding MAGA, et cetera, et cetera.

0: prediction.
1: No, and I agree with Derek, and I don't have almost anything to add except that we know because, you know, Jeffrey Epstein told us, actually, and we've seen it in his emails in the Epstein files, he said that the spectacle of like end racism or Jay-Z's participation in the NFL, this is a way of defusing radical politics, right? This is a way of making people feel that affective representational impact and therefore not pushing back on the system of racial capitalism that is actually immiserating them. And like, it's pretty discouraging for me to see us like celebrating the very thing that this monster was calling for as if it's like a kind of liberatory politics.
2: You just mentioned about how these kinds of spectacles diffuse radical politics, right? I'm kind of curious, in both your views, what could potentially radicalize sports even more?
3: It's a great question. I would say, so there's a continuum. Like, I do think there's a universe where we can see, the rise of class consciousness and a massive revolution starting from sports. Like, I could see that as a in a mind exercise, I should say. Not in a practical exercise, where I can see, like, sports being an avenue through which people are revolution and start a cross-labor revolution. Do I think that happened? No. I think more likely we have to think of more radical positions from our current position, where we sit right now with a hyper-competitive elite sport attempt or system that focuses on weeding out people who are not the best and the greatest at what they do, rather than thinking about how we can use sport as something that people, like mass participation, that people want to do, that people get something out of. And there are other models that we can like think about in terms of the sporting world that are different enough that would be very radical from our perspective currently in North America. And I often throw this out. It's not a perfect example. But if we take the Norwegian model, which is a different model than what we have in Canada, Canada is like hyper-competitive, weeding people out to find the best possible athletes through attrition. And that's how we will, compete on the global stage, find our Olympians, et cetera, et cetera. Norway has a different model where they have a federally mandated children's bill of rights that means that you don't have winners and losers and records until a certain age, 13 or 14. It makes it more difficult to focus on hyper-specialization, so like doing one sport and like becoming the best at that, and emphasizes choice. The idea there is that instead of being a hyper, elitist, like hyper-competitive sport system, it's a sport system that's going to get everybody participating as much as they can and not focus on winners and losers. That would be radical in Canada. If we can imagine a federally mandated system that moves the needle away from hyper competition, like RBC training grounds, own the podium, all these things that we fund in order to find the best athletes, and everyone else just sucks, so they're not good enough. To get everybody to participate. Vijay Prashad was just on our podcast talking about Cuba and talking about sports in Cuba and how it's a different system that's focused on health, that's focused on keeping the population healthy. These are different systems that are counter in some ways, although not perfectly, either of them. Like the Norway model doesn't mean that competition goes away, doesn't mean that like there aren't harmful things. It just is a better system. And by the way, Norway is, on a per capita basis, the most successful country in the Olympic Games, period. Winter and summer, combine them both. At 5 million people, they dominate the Winter Olympics, and they do reasonably well. They outperform in the Summer Olympics. They are the most successful. So in a proof of concept, that actually works. Imagine that. We don't have winners and losers until 13. Like, I can't even imagine that. So I view that as a radical, as something completely radical.
1: Okay, that's a great point. I mean, so I'm going to just approach it from a different perspective, but I think that Derek makes a compelling case. I think hypothetically, because of the cultural significance of sport around the world, but also in North America, there's a way in which there is kind of like a vanguardist potential for elite athletes, right? And I was sort of imagining the thought experiment almost as it was unfolding in Minnesota, for instance, right? With the ICE murders in Minnesota, in Minneapolis. And we had this moment where immediately in the aftermath, we had Minnesota Timberwolves,

0: the NBA team, right? They had a game that was going to be played, and we had actually the Golden State Warriors, which is Steph Curry's team. They were in town to play that game. And these are like incredibly popular, beloved figures. And in that moment, you know, I was imagining this sort of a romantic thought experiment. If they said, we will not play, like, we are going on strike in solidarity with the good people of Minnesota who are fighting back against these fascist police, I think that would have had profound revolutionary potential. Like, that would be really, really meaningful. But the sad thing is, what we see instead is what Olufemi Taiwo has called elite capture, right? What happens with these elite athletes is that they're sucked into the world of capital. They become investors. They become business owners themselves. They start to have people in their ear all the time who are telling them, this is bad for your marketing potential. This is, like, you have to play it safe. Even if it's in their heart, maybe, or once upon a time, they really did care, you know? And honestly, the most painful example for me is LeBron James. Because LeBron James has, at least at times over the years, with respect to Black Lives Matter, had some pretty solid statements that he's made. He's been seen as like a fairly politically progressive figure, right? But recently, LeBron James said he's heard great things about Israel, okay? He said this to us in 2026. And for me, like, there is no more perfect example of elite capture in sports, right? That's actually a depraved thing to say. Yeah. That's a man who knows better, okay? He's a very, very intelligent man and a man who has, like, a real political consciousness, but he's been so captured that he's saying those words, it's dispiriting.
1: Or Steph Curry, you know, investing in the Zionist entity. It's all the same. This is elite capture that Olufemi Taiwo was talking about.
2: And we've seen, like, a lot of athletes be penalized at lower levels, like Colin Kaepernick. There's some athletes who've, like, spoken out about Palestine, so I think it's to prevent maybe these bigger athletes from speaking out. But there is the beautiful romantic vision of if that happened. And I wanted to pivot towards the other type of football with you too, and I think you both can speak to this so much more eloquently than myself, which is what's up with the World Cup coming, the Men's World Cup, FIFA World Cup 2026? Can you give us some analysis on that, given the genocide in Gaza, but also all of its iterations and controversies and some news that happened today?
0: Yeah, there's a ton to say on this topic. So I think what we should start with is an understanding that Derek's going to talk later about what we've characterized as athleticide, and I think that's an important part of the story, that actually violence against athletes is an important part of the genocide more broadly, okay? So I'm not erasing that. We're going to come to it. But there's a separate piece where the Palestinian Football Association has been fighting now for well over a decade, so before the specificity of the genocide post-October 7th, they have been fighting to hold Israel accountable for their crimes against humanity in the West Bank. And that is, you know, they've been instructed, Israel has been instructed by the United Nations, et cetera, to, of course, disband the settler colonies in the West Bank because they're in violation of international law, obviously. And that means that any cultural activities that occur in those settler communities that sort of entrench them, right, as opposed to emptying them out and evacuating them, are directly complicit in this crime against humanity, okay? And so what the Palestinian Football Association has said is, we have Israeli football clubs which are participating in the Israeli Football Association. They're sanctioned by the Israeli Football Association. They compete in Israeli leagues. And the Israeli Football Association is part of UEFA, right? Europe's governing body. And of course, UEFA is in turn part of FIFA, right? Which means that actually FIFA itself and UEFA are participating in the occupation of the West Bank in direct violation of international law. And folks, this is an open and shut case. Like, this isn't even a complicated question. It's just right there. It's all there in front of you. Like, what I've just explained, it's obvious. It's true. And any scholar of international law would just accept that at face value because that's the nature of the beast, okay? And so the Palestinian Football Association, because they have very intelligent and hardworking and deeply convicted people working on this case, have been trying to put this in front of FIFA and, you know, say, look, you kicked Russia out. UEFA and FIFA immediately penalized Russia after the invasion of the Ukraine, right? Why does the same standard not apply to Israel when the violations are even more extreme? And then, of course, then we have the genocide, which takes it to a whole other level, right? And so There's two pieces of this I want to mention. One, I think it's important to know that actually there has been a filing made at the International Criminal Court charging. I mean, this is not. I want to be careful with my language. So the filing says that the presidents of FIFA and UEFA should be held accountable for war crimes based on the logic that I've just laid out here. Right? We don't know if the ICC is going to take this up. So they haven't been charged formally, but it's been investigated and it's in front of them, and there may be charges forthcoming. Okay, that's one really important piece. Now, connected to that, FIFA had been weighing whether to in some way hold Israel accountable, and they just came out in March with the travesty of a ruling that said, no, we're wiping it away, and we're just going to finally say Israel will not be held accountable. Well, now we have, in April, the FIFA Congress coming up. Okay, this happens every year, but in a World Cup year, it happens in one of the host countries. It is happening in Vancouver this year in April. So this means that football associations from around the world are coming to Canada to participate in deliberations. And we know that the Palestinian Football Association was intending to bring their case forward again, right? To sort of seek an appeal and say, look, you made this decision, but it's not right. And we're going to make this case in front of all the football associations of the world. Today, we learned Canada, and this is the point I'm trying to put in, we've been talking about FIFA. We've been talking about UEFA. No, I'm talking about the Canadian government now. The Canadian government has denied the visas for the members of the Palestinian Football Association who were to come to participate in this Congress. They've also denied visas to Lebanese representatives, Syrian representatives, Iranian representatives. I mean, do you notice a common theme here? So we really have to understand our own complicity in this moment. And so to me, this sort of opens up a larger conversation. But what we're really concerned about at this point is we had conversations earlier tonight. Like, I'm with all of you who love watching the World Cup and participating in the World Cup. And this should be something for the people, okay? This is the people's game around the world. I'm not trying to deny that. But speaking of elite, it has been captured, of course, by elites and being used as this vehicle for sport washing and so forth, right? And so we're in this moment where I do think, because people care so much about sports, and this is the sport they care most about. And when I say they, the world, everyone cares most about the World Cup and the beautiful game, right? This is then the most important opportunity we have as a vehicle for countering sport washing, but actually to say, no, sport is a site where we can push back against political depravity, organize against political depravity, and send a message. And I think it is vital that for us here in Canada, because we are one of the sites, we shouldn't be making the argument, even though there is every case to say that the United States does not deserve to host the World Cup. There is every case to say, because of ICE, obviously, because of the invasions of Venezuela, the horrific genocidal assault on Iran, the fact that it sounds like, according to Polymarket, I saw, not to go down that rabbit hole again, but Cuba is on the verge of being invaded, right, by the United States. It's one atrocity after another. Obviously, the United States should not be allowed to host. But one of the things that people will say is, move it to Canada. Move the World Cup to Canada, because that's a more ethical site. And the point that we're trying to make at this point is, Canada is complicit, right? And Canadians have been talking about having their elbows up. But we know that FIFA is inextricably linked with the United States. They have awarded the United States with the Peace Prize, right? We know this. We know that FIFA is also inextricably connected to Israel and its genocide. And we know that the Israeli genocide is inextricably linked to the United States, right? And for all these reasons, we cannot allow FIFA to hold this event in Canada. And we have to put aside, in my opinion, our love of the game and instead take this opportunity to protest against the participation in the World Cup.
1: I don't have much to add other than to highlight, to underscore the fact that these organizations like FIFA, and I'll throw the IOC in there as well, serve the imperial core. This instance is so obvious. When we think of the fact that there's going to be a FIFA World Cup in the United States should be banned, period, from FIFA. When we think of the IOC has, the Olympic truce. During the Olympics, there's not supposed to be any, conflict, etc. As the U.S. was literally invading Venezuela. Literally, supporting financially and militarily the genocide of Palestinians. As it's going and threatening invasions of Cuba and Canada. And it just highlights how, I think, sport is and has been used to serve the Imperial Corps. And we can't deny, we can't just like shut our brains off of that when we're watching a sport, even though we like it. Like it's a political project. It's a political decision for all of us when we do watch them. We're making that decision. And part of what Nathan and I are like, we're part of starting mobilizing around this idea of we need to move the needle politically, change the discourse around things like bring these, ban the U.S. and just move it all to Canada. No, Canada is directly complicit. I live down the street from General Dynamics in London, Ontario, who are sending military tanks to occupied Palestine to murder people. We should be every day. We should be out in front of General Dynamics and stopping that. We need to think of sport in the same way. We need to think of sport if we can protest at at our political arenas, at our the steps of the municipal or the parliament, etc. No, we need to think of sport through that same lens. And until we do, nothing's going to change. Like, nothing's going to change. If we just keep being consumptive units, nothing's going to change. Because sport serves imperialism. There is one imperial power. It is the United States.
3: Powerful. Thank you very much for both of you for that.
2: And, I want to... I hope you can pull on the athleticide thread while I also ask a kind of bigger question, which is to get us to our buddies who are going to join us on stage right after this, which is the Davis Cup match, which I believe you organized. You guys were both pretty, you guys both call for boycotts, and you can talk a bit about that. And then the Davis Cup, nobody watched the Israel game, and there were protests in Montreal in September against the Grand Prix, and the SVPM got pretty violent. And South Africa was boycotted during the Olympics decades ago. So I want to ask, do these actions meaningfully challenge sports washing? Are they largely symbolic? And what would real accountability look like in this space? And maybe you can play on athleticides in there too.
0: Yeah, Derek, start us off by telling us like the athleticide piece, because I think that understanding athleticide tells us why to protest through sport, right? Like why we need to have these campaigns if we understand that sport is inextricably linked from the broader violence.
1: Yeah. So I think folks in this room might be familiar with the term scholasticide. And this is a term that has been used particularly in the Palestinian context and the Israeli genocide of Palestinians to articulate or to highlight the fact that the Zionist entity is going after the cultural sphere of academics in order to move the genocide outside of the bodily, the death, and actually kill the cultural apparatus that is associated with knowledge production, that's associated with knowledge creation. We view, and we wrote a piece in Sociology of Sport Journal with 20 other folks in our discipline that articulates this other form of, we might understand it to be cultural genocide that's similar to scholasticide, but focuses on athletics. Because athletics serve a very similar cultural importance for Palestinians, for any group of any people. Sport is part of like national identity and understanding our identity tied in, to the collective. And just like we can target our knowledge houses, our institutions, our universities, and we know that in Gaza every single university has been demolished. Similarly, every single football field stadium has been completely abolished. Yarmouk Stadium, the in Gaza City, the shrine of football in Gaza was not only demolished, it was then used as a torture and internment camp by the Zionist entity. That sends a message that is far beyond the genocide. Not to downplay the human toll that's left, but if you can destroy athletics, and you can destroy athletes, and you can destroy athletic infrastructure, you can more easily destroy a people. And that is where this concept of sports or of athleticide, which is similar to scholasticide, but I think it's distinct because of the power that sports does play for people, and specifically in the case of Palestine, where sport is a main modality through which resistance does operate. when we talk about possibilities, like that's one of the main modalities through which that actually happens. And the Zionist entity is doing this very specifically. Jabril Rajoub, the head of the Palestinian Football Association, has been threatened by various Israeli state officials for calls to, you know, ban Israel, and has been targeted, has been arrested several times. Those things, it's not just like targeting those, it's also maiming children. It's killing the athletes of tomorrow who will potentially one day could become the soccer football stars that we love, that Palestinians look up to, but they never have a chance because they, you know, we talk a lot about kneecapping in the piece as a strategy through which, like, you destroy athletic futures by, you know, maiming children, and that's happening. So we viewed it was an important intervention for us to actually start cataloging this. What made it more important for us was to catalog it because journalism is so difficult, because the Zionist entity is also killing journalists. So there's very few, it's very difficult to find out what the reality is on the ground in terms of athletes being targeted. So we took it upon ourselves to try to highlight that or to catalog that in some way to advance this notion of athleticide.
0: And this speaks to the point that, you know, sport has this tremendous cultural significance, as Derek said. And this is why, to point to the South Africa example, right? The boycotts against apartheid South Africa were because South Africans, white South Africans, cared about how they were representing themselves through sport on the international stage. And to deny them that ability to participate was to take something really vital from them. It was to make those who were perpetrators of this unjust system feel some of the consequences that were otherwise being inflicted upon the black population of South Africa. And that's what we're kind of talking about here too, in the context of boycotting Israel in sports, right? And that's what we were thinking about in the context of, therefore, of the Davis Cup. Because what happened was, to be very, you know, brief about it, Israel was coming to play Canada in Halifax, right? And so this was a moment where it was like an opportunity for us to put, you know, our money where our mouth is and like actually do something about this kind of form of resistance. And so it was an amazing kind of moment because there were a lot of people in Halifax that worked on the ground. They were organizing to protest it, and we connected people in Toronto, in other places, in New Brunswick. We were like all sort of working together, and we were able to, as Dasha said, we were able to get it so that they didn't allow spectators to be in the stadium for the match because they were so worried that there was going to be a spectacle broadcast on television of people protesting the games. And there would have been. Exactly. And so, you know, we viewed that as a kind of victory. It could have been better. Like, stopping the match would have been a better victory. But it's like, to me, that was evident, clear evidence that there is something that we can accomplish with the World Cup, right? Like, to take it even a step further, it's a bigger spectacle. It matters more to people. But, like, there weren't that many people involved, and yet people working together, collaborating together on this project could have a pretty significant impact, right? And so I felt like it was advancing a conversation in Canada in a way that we weren't necessarily having in quite that way. So, you know, I'm somewhat optimistic that we can continue it.
2: And speaking of that type of organizing, we have two organizers who are about to join us for a little bit from Palestinian Youth Movement and Canadians for Justice and Peace in the Middle East. Anthony and Ali, can you please come up?
3: A round of applause, please.
2: And I wanted you each to talk a bit about your organizations for the audience to understand what you folks do.
4: So I'm Tony. I work with Canadians for Justice and Peace in the Middle East. We're like an NGO that's been around since like the Second Intifada in Montreal. It was originally founded by a group of Palestinians who wanted to do more advocacy work in the Canadian context on Palestine. And I've been with the organization since like 2024. I joined like during the middle of the genocide as someone recently graduated from journalism, and I joined the media team. I'm part of the Media Accountability Project, and one of our goals at CJPME is to push the media we've been pushing the media to do better coverage of Palestine and the genocide, and we've seen a lot of change. I would say, like, since I've started working there, like, the needle on Palestine, especially on coverage, has like turned to our favor in a way that I feel like Palestine has been winning the propaganda war against, you know, the settler colonial Zionist regime. We also do more than just media coverage. I mean, we lobby the government on, let's say, topics of, or like pushing for recognition of like anti-Palestinian racism as an actual form of racism. We were part of the Arms Embargo Now campaign to push for a two-way arms embargo and ensure that Canadian weapons don't go to Israel to kill more Palestinians. Recently put out press releases and campaigns around Mark Carney and Anita Anand on their weird flip-flopping on being supportive of the war in Iran and then somehow not at the same time and trying to get them to actually take a moral stance. I think that covers a lot of the ground on CJPME, so I'll pass it to Ali.
5: Well, thank you. And the Palestinian youth movement is a... to present it, I think we got to go back a little bit to 1993, very briefly. In 1993, the Oslo Accords happened, and consequently, all organizing for Palestinians and for Arab youth in the West was shattered and erased, essentially. So in 2012, the Palestinian youth movement, a bunch of Arab and Palestinian youth basically got who were connected to Palestine, basically got the idea to revive that this organizational capacity and make an organization, and they called it the Palestinian Youth Movement. And fast forward until today, we're 19 chapters across the U.S. and Canada and Europe. We're organizing also similarly a bit. We've organized with CJPME on the Arms Embargo Now campaign. It's I think the most prominent campaign we've organized around because it's now taken up all over the world, all over the complicit Western world actually. And we've taken up other campaigns locally with Vote Palestine, with the municipal campaign. We've taken on, now we're taking on the political prisoners campaign, basically to liberate Palestinian prisoners and to have more light, to shed more light on basically the silent genocide that's happening behind bars. So yeah, this is basically the Palestinian Youth Movement is an international movement that that is taking on all these campaigns.
6: Amazing. And I open this question, this last question, to all of you, which is there's been a bunch of boycott, divestment, sanctions movements. There's been boycotts of events, but also like the Israeli Football League. There was a big boycott of Reebok because they put on the logo, they took it back, then they let them put it back on, that whole controversy with Reebok. And then they were like, oh, actually, like, we think they're great, we think they're bad. And Puma, and like, what is the success of this as people who are involved in activist movements, social movements, civil society groups? And why is it important for people to engage?
4: I mean, it's important to engage because, as we've been talking about tonight, like, a lot of these institutions are compromised with capital. And it's like, if we're not going to do it, no one else will. You know, boycotts have been very effective, not... Like, of course, like, there's BDS for like, Starbucks, et cetera, but also in the sports community, like, we're talking about Reebok, Puma, Adidas, who had contracts with the Israeli Football Association. Like, one of the best ways to push back is to effectively boycott certain contracts or companies who are complicit with Israel against the genocide in Palestine. And we've seen success. We've seen these boycotts, like we've seen these companies end their contracts with the Israeli Football Association. So like there are ways to fight back, obviously, like going against, like, let's say FIFA, the World Cup, the NFL, like a much harder challenge. But like there are examples of like concentrated focused like boycotts that have been effective, and we, like, as we were talking about in the past with South Africa, there were moments in during the 20th century where there were larger international boycotts. So like I think a lot of people oftentimes hear about boycotts and kind of dismiss them, but like they are tools within our toolkit, and we shouldn't, you know, ignore them. Like, not necessarily ignore them, but like be like, oh well, these companies are not going to change their ways. They will. If they feel the heat, they will. If they feel like they're losing money, they will pull out of these contracts. So this is how we win.
5: Yeah, I mean, I think you explained it pretty well. But from another kind of point of view, I think boycotts in general are kind of like a microcosm of the bigger campaigns that are being taken on. Like, for example, if we look at BDS in the context of universities, we look at university students rallying or mobilizing around divestment, and usually it's the same companies recurring. It's like Lockheed Martin, CAE, Pratt & Whitney, JD. You mentioned it. It's important for us to engage in these things because, as I said, they represent the bigger goal. And when they represent this bigger goal, I think it pushes us more. There's like many fronts being activated on a certain cause. And actually, speaking of universities, I remember when I used to organize at Concordia, more in context with sports washing, when we did the protest on October 7, 2024, the building that was targeted by that protest was actually the Sylvan Adams Institute in McGill. For context, Sylvan Adams is this big Zionist billionaire who donated $100 million to McGill to make this sports and recreation complex, or renovate it in a way. And this was the biggest example of sports washing that McGill is engaging in. And when we look at all these things, and when we look at the student movement, the social movements, the movements against sports washing and so on, they're all very interconnected, and we all go back to the same cause, and they all represent like a smaller version of the bigger image. And I think that's why I think we should really engage in these boycotts, and that's why they're important.
0: Those are great points. And just to add, you know, in the sports context, we have been inspired by, because I mean, we've been small scale in Canada, and we like feel we had a small victory with the Davis Cup, but we were inspired at that time by the organizing of, you know, Irish sport for Palestine and Scottish sport for Palestine, who have been, you know, organizing, you know, for many years at this point. And they were so successful. Like, they too didn't have the ultimate victory, but like, to put in context, like how close they came to enormous victories. One, UEFA was on the verge of actually banning Israel. Like, it came that close, and that would have been, you know, given the stakes of football, right? It would have been an incredible accomplishment. And there was going to be, like, it seemed like there was going to be a vote where the sense was it was almost 50-50 in terms of the football associations across Europe and where they stood. And then, you know, the so-called ceasefire was used by UEFA to kind of submarine that effort and say, well, now we don't have to do anything because the problems are all solved, which, of course, they aren't. But, like, that's sort of what submarined it. But we even saw the Italian Football Coaches Association, for instance, calling for them, for Italy not to play their World Cup qualifying matches against Israel. Like, can you imagine? This is, like, Italy football, like, there's no sort of higher standard, right, in terms of you know, how significant those figures were. So that was I think a great effort. In Ireland, they literally had civil society. Okay, this is the most amazing thing to me. People were doing essentially GoFundMes to pay the fines that Ireland would be assessed if their basketball team pulled out of their Eurobasket matches with Israel. That's how much Irish people cared about it. They're like, you are going to play the game, like, you know, the organization of, like, basketball or whatever, but we'll pay for it ourselves. That's how much we as Irish people care. You know, sorry about the mic thing. So anyway, that's inspiring to me. Like, that's why you're making the point, right? The boycotts matter. I think that's like, because notice how the world's stance on Israel has changed in these 2.5+ years, right? Whereas the things that were taboo to say, aka just to be critical of this genocidal state, it's not anymore. Like, popular opinion has absolutely pivoted. Even in the United States, popular opinion has shifted. And these are the sort of things that have allowed that to happen, right? People refusing to be silent and instead making these campaigns, that is what is moving the needle. And, like, the story's not over, right? Like, it's the world is still unfolding. Politics are still unfolding. And to get to where we need to get, we have to keep pushing.
6: Amazing. Thank you, everyone. And I want to just remind people, there's a few tables back there. Where can everybody find you guys online? I'm going to kindly invite Andre up to close us off. But where can people find you guys?
5: PYM is at PYM Montreal, and there's also, you can sign up to our newsletter. We have a couple events coming up, just to plug them real quick. On Sunday, we have a webinar with liberated Palestinian prisoners who were just liberated with a so-called ceasefire. And then on May 16, we have the yearly Nakba protest, Nakba 78. So you can find all these events on our page, Insta page, PYM Montreal, and also on Facebook. Although I'm too young to know what the username and Facebook is. So, yeah.
4: Yeah, and for CJPME, you can find us on X, Instagram at CJPME Official. We're also on TikTok, where I sometimes put videos, but it's been a minute. And then for me, you can find me also on Instagram at Anthony Theresa, and on X as Isami Anthony. Thank you so much.
1: 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Instagram, TikTok, all End of Sport Pod. You'll see our faces like right up on the screen with captions on a lot. Sorry about that, but you should follow us.
7: And just to kind of like thread them together, on Harbinger, we have CJPME's podcast, Debrief. We have CUTV's podcast, Local 514, which Colin hosts. We have Nashua's show, Habibti Please, which I produce and which Nashua's been doing for like 17 years now. Is that right? And The End of Sport is also one of the shows on there. So having these guys come together and have a conversation for a couple hours has been really, really special because it's like cathartic to get to hear people talking about things that we think about all the time, right? So really meaningful, really wonderful conversation. Thanks a lot to our group. Can you give them a round of applause? And just to flag that we are putting on a independent media summit at Parquet tomorrow for social economy, journalism, and philanthropy. So that's going to be very fun. But we're going to have an after party on Saturday at Petit Ours, which is going to be karaoke. If you want to come sing with us, we'll be there 8 till late. Petit Ours on Park, just up the street. Also, CKUT, who are our friends, are putting on a live performance at Parquet tomorrow night. Doors are at 8, shows at 9 with like 4 or 5 bands. So if you want to come check out some live music to support CKUT for their fundraising campaign, that'd be wonderful. Thanks again to Nathan Coleman Lamb, Calden Dutzupan, Nashua Lita Khan, Anthony Issa, Derek Silva, and Ali Salman. Thanks a lot to these guys. And hang out. If you'd like a book, go get it signed by Derek and Nathan. And also, we have Fernwood Publishing selling books. We have Arts for Palestine. We have some books from CJPME as well. Go check them out. Thanks again, everybody. Good night.
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3: 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Please.
2: Also, please come to karaoke. 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It'll be fun. We're hosting.
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8: 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We'll be back with more audio from the Unrigged Journalism and Harbinger broadcast communities in late 2026 and early 2027. Until then, I'm Andre Goulet. 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

0: This is part of the point I was trying to make, that we cannot divorce anything that happens in college football from the much broader structural factors in American society. And to be honest, Medicare for All, for instance, would be one of the best fixes for the problems in college football, right? Because that at least is going to give athletes some care for the harm that they receive, even though it doesn't make up for the fact that they get a good amount.
1: And you two have started to touch on this already, but there's a pervasive narrative, similar to like Army recruitment, that college sport gives opportunities to some folks who would never get it through scholarships, and they would never otherwise be able to attend university, just like Army recruitment in the U.S., and it's a pathway to education.

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1: Eir Taniyap, Kuiget Iwans, Kuiens Na. Hi everybody, my name is Kuiget Iwans. I'm a member of the Squamish Nation and the Yagalanis clan of the Haida Nation. 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
2: 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That is Co-op Radio on the dial. I'm your host this evening, Joshua Peterman. It's going to be a really tight show today, so we're going to jump right into it. Today, we've got a co-op conversation about advancing the safety and well-being of waste pickers through cooperatives. This is coming to us via the Canadian Centre for the Studies for Cooperatives, and I will let Mark take it from here.
3: So welcome, everyone. For those of you who don't know me, I'm Marc-André Pigeon, or Marc-André Pigeon, and I'm the director of the Canadian Centre for the Study of Cooperatives and an assistant professor at the John Tsutsui Graduate School of Public Policy at the University of Saskatchewan. So today's talk is a bit of a milestone. This is the brings us to the conclusion of our fifth season. 5 years we've been doing these co-op conversations, and it's something that got off the ground thanks to a suggestion from Annette Ravette, Chief Transformation Officer at Connexus Credit Union, longtime member of our advisory council. And she saw this as a way of connecting people in the cooperative sector and beyond informally to gather, learn, and connect. And this was during the COVID pandemic, of course. 5 years later, we still see really strong attendance, at least 50 to 100 people registering for every monthly conversation. Attendance is usually about half of that. And I just want to thank all of you who have been able to attend in the past and hopefully in the future. As long as people are still interested, we're going to keep doing these things. So after today's talk, we're going to take a bit of a break and return for another season starting in September. Now, it's my pleasure to introduce our speaker today, Marika Vasquez Tagliero. I met Marika last fall at a table de concertation, a workshop kind of thing that was organized by CQCM, the Quebec organization that kind of advocates on behalf of cooperatives in the province of Quebec. And their goal was to build a bit of a united front amongst Quebec's burgeoning environmental co-ops. And when Marika spoke, I was immediately seized. I mean, what is this fascinating group that is organized as a cooperative of people who pick garbage or pick waste, sorry. And then just her presence at that meeting was really powerful. So we only had a bit of time to connect, and I wanted to know more. And so we invited her here today to share a little bit more about her organization. With that, Marika, it's my great pleasure to have you here today, virtually, of course, to share a little bit about the Valoris Coopérative. So over to you, Marika.
4: Well, thank you for receiving us. I'm super happy to be here too and share our experience in Quebec with waste pickers. I will be using the word waste picker valoriste interchangeably because they mean the same thing, basically. I am a co-founder and I'm also co-director of Les Valoris Coopératives de Solidarité. Here in Quebec, we have five types of cooperatives that I know every province has a way of dealing with cooperatives. And here we have five types. We are a solidarity cooperative. Basically, we can have we have members that are workers, that are users, and that are support members. And we thought when we opened the cooperative that this would be the best format for us because everybody produces garbage, and everybody has an interest in this in a way or in another. So that's it. So let's start. And maybe you'll find out a little bit more about me during the presentation. So, voilà, this is the entrance of our cooperative in Montreal. It's located downtown. It's a building that was borrowed to us by the city of Montreal. We can continue now. Okay, who are the Valoris? As I said, Valoris, they are also known as waste pickers. They could be known here as recuperator, or the street language would be hamasseur. In other parts of the world, they could be known as scanners, buggy recyclers, cartoneros. Every country seems to have their own term. Here in Montreal, we decided to use this one, which is a term coming actually from Europe, for people who work in centers that are doing recycling, reusing, etc. So the valorists are people who pick up this particular reality is in Quebec. We pick up mostly what are refundable containers. That also happens in other parts of Canada. This is what waste pickers will pick up most because it's what has the most value. And in many parts of Europe, other countries will have different things that they will pick up. It depends on the market value. In Quebec, we have done a study. We have actually done two studies about the participants that come to our depot. And we are located downtown. It doesn't reflect the whole island of Montreal. I think if you go a little bit more north, you're going to see more women, more people from different cultures that pick up. But downtown, this is how it looks like. Most of the waste pickers here, they're males. They have an important amount of education. Important fact as well is that even though people here, at least, they say waste pickers are homeless people, and as a matter of fact, that's not the case, especially for waste picking, for those that pay for their necessary needs, like rent. So in this study, we found out that many of these waste pickers, three out of five, approximately, they were not homeless because they were able to complement their monthly allocation. Sorry for my English. Their monthly allocation with the collection of refundables. Most of the waste pickers here, they do have a certain age. Most of them are collecting from 50 years old to 65, just before they get retirement. We do see many waste pickers stopping when they get the retirement because they feel the complement from the retirement is enough for them to have a good living. We do also see many waste pickers starting at 65 because they're older people who are on retirement and they have the time and they want to be occupied and they're going to be waste picking to, for example, not to for necessary needs, but maybe to put money aside for a trip or to buy some stuff that they want. So it's not so much for the economic complement, but more for having extra money to do special projects. However, most waste pickers, really, like most of them, 80%, 90%, they are picking up because of the money and because they need that money. So we can, next, please. Okay, so COP Levaloriste, how did we start? Around the years 2010-2012, there was an interest from the industry and the retailers, industry who produces and retailers who would be picking back the refundables to abolish the system of refund that was here in Quebec. The reason for that is obviously it comes down to money and responsibility. So they were working with the government to abolish the system and with the justification that we had curbside recycling and that the containers, we already had a system for those containers, so why have another system? Even at the time, the system of refundables, which is, we say, always complementary to curbside recycling, was a system that was way more effective in terms of return rates than the curbside recycling for those types of containers. So during all these talks with the government, which was being done kind of silently also, I was working in an environmental organization, so we found out, there was no mention, even though it was more effective, the refundable system and et cetera, there was no mention about waste pickers and their important contribution to the system. Now, it's important to have a curbside recycling, but the curbside recycling does not take care of what is consumed on the streets. And many of the recyclable materials that are consumed on the streets are beverage containers. People are thirsty. I don't know why, but they are thirsty. They've always been. And there's a lot of consumption out of the home. So that's where waste pickers come in. They are not only acting on the streets, they're also acting on parks. They're acting on periphery of festivals. And their contribution is huge and really unnoticed. So when these talks were happening, we came in and we said, how come you're not talking about waste pickers and their important contribution? And also where this money that they collect go to. I mean, they go to buying stuff in your supermarkets, they go into paying the rent, and why is this not coming out? And we criticized that, but we also decided to offer a solution. Maybe not for the producers, but for the retailers. And we came with the solution, which was a partial solution, which was what we saw in the rest of Canada, which were bottle depots. So we decided to do a bottle depot, and we did this under the Jacques Cartier Bridge and here downtown Montreal. And that's the first depot we have done, and it has been the first depot ever since here in Quebec. Today is different. There is the industry has produced more depots, but at the time we were the only one, and it called a lot of attention. So the idea of this depot was also because when waste pickers were going to the supermarkets and there were two machines in the entrance, there were big lineups because those machines, they were made for people bringing in their own consumption. If I consumed 12 beers, I'm going to bring them back, right? It's 12 beers, maybe 24, I'll bring them back for my refund. Waste pickers, no, they're picking up what everybody left behind, and they don't come in with 12 or 24 containers. They're going to come in with 500, 1,000, 2,000, whatever. They come with big bags. So they're in those machines, and they occupy the space, and they take time because the machines take time. So all of this as well created conflict between the waste pickers and the retailers. So that was also one of the reasons why we said, look, other provinces do this way. So why don't we start imitating them and start creating spaces where people can bring large amounts, and we can remove some of the traffic from supermarkets. So the way we work, you know, I mean, you guys in, we change again, please, the slide. Again. So the way we work, I know that in Saskatchewan, there are bottle depots. I think you guys, I've heard that you guys have a really nice system with an organization that puts people with deficiencies to work on the bottle depots. I don't know it very well, but I know you guys have a bottle depot system. So ours is probably not very different from what you guys are doing, because we imitated what you guys were doing, not only in Saskatchewan, but most of all in British Columbia. People come in, they throw in their containers, and here you see a pool. Now we have a table that we created for that. And we start counting, we separate, we count, we write a bill, and we give it to the waste picker, which will afterwards go to the CAS and get the money. We do as well have some machines that the industry gave to us that look like the ones we use on supermarkets. But trust me, I mean, I don't think 5% of our daily amounts of containers go into those machines. People prefer coming to the tables. One of the reasons why is we can change again. One of the reasons why One of the reasons why is that we can take containers that are damaged, maybe a little bit dirty. We can take that too. Of course, if they're very dirty, we tell them go outside, clean that up, and come back in. But damaged containers. And this makes a big difference for the Valoriste. Because before, and even today with the system that exists, if a can fell on the street and a car passed on top of it, even though there was a 10-cent deposit paid on it, nobody could get it refunded. We couldn't get it refunded because the machines that are in the system cannot read the container. So that brings more opportunities for waste pickers. Now we can pick up those cans and bring them to the depot. It also creates a much cleaner city, right? As well as, say, a water bottle, if it doesn't have its a tag on the the little plastic with the code, if that went out, people cannot get refunded for it. In our depot, with our manual sorting, we can do that because we can see that it is a water bottle. So we can refund people. So it creates more opportunities. And something else that I always say here, is that having a crushed container by a machine, as most of the system is good for the transportation of the cans to the conditioning and recycling centers. It's very good because it occupies less space in the truck. But it is also important for the waste pickers to crush their containers. Because if not, it takes, they are with a balloon of containers that they cannot crush, and they cannot get another one because they don't have space, because they're full of air. And if they don't do it like that, the machine won't take it. So crushing the containers is important for the industry, and they do it with their machines, but it's also important for the waste pickers to transport more containers before they go and sell it. We change, please. Okay, so as I said, when we started the depot, they want

force, an army of people picking up containers on the street. Why is that? Maybe because people don't want to see garbage. They don't want to see people working with garbage. Maybe it's that. I don't know. But we had a big story of trying to sensitize people about this reality that was there and we didn't create. And it kind of shocked me in the beginning because I was like, my God, am I crazy or what? So at the time they wanted to abolish the system. So these 10 groups, environmental groups, were contesting it. And so after 1 or 2 years, they didn't talk anymore about abolishing the system. But these groups, including us, we were pushing to have the system reformed, right? Because when they wanted to abolish the system, about half of the beverage containers were refundable at that time. So we were like, this makes no sense. We should refund all containers. So it's even simpler for everybody to know it's a beverage container, it's refundable, and for the system, and even for the environment, and for the waste pickers, most of all. So it took a long time. It was a lot of it was a big combat to get to this to happen. A lot of work. But we finally got some a new government here that decided to have a political will to push the system and reform it. And finally, we are right in it. We have all the aluminium got into the system. Before it was only malt beverages. Now it's aluminium can are refundable. They're all in the system right now, much simpler for everybody. Since March last year, all plastic got into the system. To have an idea, it's almost a billion and a half new containers that got added into the refund system, including water bottles that you see over there that before could only be put into the curbside recycling. So everything that was on parks, streets, etc., was going to the landfills. So these are major phases of the reform. And we have a third part of the reform, which is going to be next March, we hope, with all the glass that's going to come in, including wine bottles. And we're going to have the Tetra Pak, you know, the carton containers. They're going to be included in the system as well. So all beverage containers will be refundable in Quebec at that time. Today, what happens is that when the government decided to redo the law of the refund system, which is a great thing, they went into the extended producer's responsibility, and which is not a bad thing in itself. It's great. But they give all the power to the industry to do the system and there is a legislation, but they are the ones responsible 100% for the system. And what we're seeing today is that they are creating centers that are very, very technological. So again, we are with those machines, which are much better than the ones in the supermarkets. They say you can put so many at a minute, but obviously your hand doesn't go that fast. So, but still, you know, I mean, we have augmented the system to the containers, we have augmented the price, and now we have specialized places. But these places are still not taking into consideration the way they should. So the question of exclusion is still there. Waste pickers that are picking 2,000 containers, you know, that they have to pass 2,000 containers in a machine like that is a lot of work and also creates lineups. So the system we're not that happy with that system. We believe the technology is very important, very fundamental in the system, but we need variety and we need hand sorting as well.

0: The hand sorting is important for the valorists because, we can take damaged containers. We can go faster than the machine one per one, but it also creates a place of interaction between the person who's sorting, which is normally a waste picker here as well in our depots, and the person who was picking up alone and does this job alone all night long. Many waste pickers are people who work alone. They feel stigma, they're scared, they work at night so they don't get criticized. So the system is missing this part, and it is not a system that has taken into account the waste pickers, according to us. We're going to move to the next. So yes, here, I guess I went a little bit faster. I'm kind of following this, but I have my own way of presenting as well. So that's it. So we, as I said, the plastics have come in March 2025. We have doubled from 5 cents to 10 cents, and that took 40 years to be done. Volumes are growing. Our cooperative this year intends to recuperate 10 million containers. We had done last year 7 million, but with the plastic that came in, we are super busy, especially at this time of the year. And obviously, for the waste pickers, it's more income, more stability, and hopefully more dignity with a little bit more money in their pockets. Here I'm going to talk about quickly about different types of waste pickers that we have, okay? Because as I said, most of them are there for the money, obviously, but there's other reasons why people are waste picking. There's a whole spectrum of different people doing this activity. Marina is a co-founder of the cooperative. She was picking up the whole project started with Marina, actually, on 2012 when we were founded. So Marina, she was with waste picking at Concordia University. And she was waste picking in the university. Obviously, when you're walking, you're waste picking as well in the streets. But that was where she concentrated her pickups. And she used the money to finish her baccalaureate in literature in Concordia University. She's a person that has neurological problems, which really makes it hard for her to have a 9-to-5 job. And this is a very kind of common portrait of a waste picker, I imagine, not only in Quebec, but in Quebec. So there are people that can work on their own time, and that was the case of Marina, and they can contribute to society with the waste picking and paying what they need to pay with this activity. Next. Kenkan, he has worked a lot with our cooperative as well. Kenkan, he doesn't believe he should be getting social help from the government. So he actually lives out of waste picking. That's how he pays. He lives on the street, unfortunately, and he pays for his life with the money he picks up with the cans and the bottles that he collects. Next. This is Therese. Okay. Next. Therese. This is Therese. Okay, Therese, she is a retired nurse. She's 70 years old. She started waste picking when she turned 65 and she retired. And when she retired, and she started picking up for causes. Today, Therese has picked up more than 50,000 containers. She gives in blocks of 5,000 to different causes. And she also works with us in the co-op. She gives us a hand as a volunteer when we do festivals, like you see in the back. Next one. François. François also has problems with health, and waste picking is a way of working that he can do at his own rhythm. And it's the way he can also pay for his needs. François is also one of our representatives in the International Alliance of Waste Pickers. He comes to the meetings with us around the world and represents Canada and North America in those meetings. And finally, I show you Elise. She is somebody that has a good job and starting waste picking because she wanted to, she has a good job, this lady. And she started waste picking because she wanted to buy an apartment and she couldn't put the down payment. So she's like, how am I gonna find supplement money to the down payment of my apartment? So she started waste picking, and she's also doing a lot of advocacy for people who cannot pay, who have no good normal jobs and cannot pay the down payment for their first house. So finally, next. Finally, I will finish up with this. We are part of an international alliance of waste pickers that was founded in 2023, I think. And we are also part of North American Alliance of Waste Pickers. This is a way that we have found to come together because it doesn't include Mexico. Mexico goes with the South America because they have more similarities. It includes United States and Canada. And so we come together and we try to advocacy for the right, the need, the vision of waste pickers that they exist, and that we have an important place on the waste management systems of North America. And it's a great way for us to see differences and similarities within different regions of the continent. And voila, we have actually the communications person of the North American Waste Pickers that is here in the group. And that's it. I'm sorry, my English is terrible.
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6: I want to open it up for people's questions. Let's just see where this takes us. Dion has a question. Go ahead.
7: Hi, Mary Kat. That was a beautiful presentation. Thank you so much for sharing it. I was wondering if you could tell us a little bit more about how the co-op is structured, how it's structured and governed, who technically owns it, who gets to vote and create the board, that kind of thing. That would be helpful.
0: Yes, of course. So as I said, we are a solidarity cooperative model, which doesn't really make in the structure. It won't, there's a little some differences from others, but I think the bottom line is that we do have a assembly, a general assembly, that we meet at least once a year. The general assembly that are the members, we could have user members, which are normally the waste pickers. We have worker members that are the people who have a salary. And we have support members that are everybody else that is in favor of the system, of the co-op and its value and its mission, but doesn't necessarily use or is not paid by the co-op. Okay, so we have 7 people on the board. We have 3 positions for worker members, 2 positions for user members, and 2 positions for support members. We cannot have more than 2 positions for support members. The rest, we can kind of change, of course, in 1 year. If you're taking somebody else's position, if a user member is taking a worker's position, because we're not huge, then he can stay there one year, and then he has to be reelected. Unless somebody that's a worker comes in and takes that position, then he has the priority. Two of our members in the board of directors, worker members, they are working at the depot. So we are in constant exchange with our members that use the co-op. Most of the members of the co-op are user members, are waste pickers. So that's something that is great about our system, is that we can bring a lot of good things or bad things, things we should be changing, etc., to our board. I also have to say that there is a potential in this board of director to have 5 waste pickers. The potential is there. Today, we have 2 waste pickers that are in the board of directors. Is there any other
7: specific? Yeah, that's great. So just 2 quick follow-up questions. So are the waste picker board directors, are they elected by the waste pickers? And the worker members would be elected by the worker members?
0: Thank you for doing that question. That's something we will eventually have to separate. Today, the co-op has 150 members. Most of them are user members. We have 2 worker members that are in the board of directors, okay? And we have only 3 worker members that are part of the co-op. So right now, at this point in time, we have not separated it. Okay. All the people that are in the assembly and that are members, they are able to vote for the 7 positions.
7: Wow. Okay. And just one last question.
0: Yes, please.
7: And one last question about the funding. So is it primarily funded through government grants, or is it primarily funded through memberships?
0: Okay. We opened every bottle depot. Well, maybe not in Saskatchewan. I'm not sure how it works, but independent bottle depots in Canada, they are paid by the industry for the manipulation of containers. So that's how they operate their bottle depots. That was the model that we had in mind when we opened the co-op. We wanted to be paid at least the same amount that the supermarkets that took care of the system were paid. So we wanted to be paid that. It took us 10 years for the industry to pay us. So before that, It was really hard. In the beginning, it was new, so we got some funding. It was all subventions, okay? The first money we got was a loan. The first money we got was a loan, because nobody wanted to give us money because nobody understood what we were doing. So, which we're still paying. we should be over it next year. But then we got subventions, okay? At the same time, we started a service on the side that was collection on businesses. So we were making a little bit of money out of that, but it was like 10% of our everything we had. So it was obviously not enough. Finally, after 10 years, because we went into the media, when all the systems started to be reformed, we came out in the media. It was the time, and we exposed the absurd we lived with the industry. Because, I mean, if the containers didn't come to us, they were going to the supermarkets that didn't want to take them. So finally, they started paying us the same thing as the industry. So today, 2 years later, we do not pay rent at this point, but that's going to change. We are about 65-70% with no rent, autonomous, with the money that we receive for our work from the industry, which, by the way, is the worst one in Canada. No independent bottle depot lives out of this. They start at 4 cents, and we are on 2.5 cents per container.
6: Well, Dion asked all my questions on governance, so I'm going to have to find something else to ask. But I do have I want to open it up, because I can ask my questions anytime. Anyone else want to throw in their hat into the ring here and ask a question?
3: Can I ask one? I'm sorry.
6: Yeah, go ahead, Dave.
3: I joined late. My name is Dave Saunders. I'm president and co-founder of Newfound Sand Glass Recycling Cooperative in Newfoundland, Labrador.
6: Oh, wow. Okay.
3: So your model is and your struggle, what you just said is I can relate. If I could write a book, I would, but I can't.
0: Me too.
3: has extended producer responsibility come to your jurisdiction yet with circular materials or anything like that? And if it has, are you able to tap into that framework? Like, a large part of the problem we have is a credibility issue. Where we're to, like, our province is spending a ridiculous amount of money on this current process, and we're not even talking about new money. We're talking about just give us that and we'll stabilize your system. But cooperatives are a challenge. So with us, we're trying to – extended producer responsibility isn't in Newfoundland yet. So we're trying to build an end market, capitalize on the current system – and future looking to what those service agreements were for circular materials. And I'm sorry, I just threw a whole lot at you. but I guess it boils down to if circular materials is operating in your jurisdiction, have you had any experience in what they pay? Because we've had conversations with them. They're not here yet, but they would view us as an end market, if that makes any sense.
0: The a lot of what you're saying to me, I'm not sure to understand, but this is what I'm going to tell you. If they're going to be implanting EPR in your province very soon, yep. What we have learned, I wish we had learned this before they were, during the time that they were implanting the EPR and they're doing consultations. Are they doing consultations? Try to get into those consultations. And what we have learned is that it's very important, as we say, the just transition. So they're going to be this is something that I don't think we're very integrated into the new system of Quebec. Is to say, you were there before and you were doing this work before, and I imagine everything was good, and now they're going to change the system with the industry controlling everything. Well, you want the industry to consider you and the government to put you on those laws as somebody that was there before. And so that when they change the laws, people that were that had the system operating before are included and taken into consideration with the new system. So
3: right.
0: This is what I mean with the just transition argument.
3: Yep.
0: In our case, when we were doing the consultations, we were the only one. So we were like, we want social enterprises to be included in the bylaw and that we have the right to operate systems, right? And they did actually include the social enterprises, but it's not like an obligation, but it is in the bylaw. The industry has to include us, but it's kind of doesn't matter. It's not specific how. So they have deployed their system and nobody's yet included in it. And us that have been there have, like, it's as if we didn't exist, you know, now that the new system is there. And this new system, as I said, is not taken into consideration one of the populations that mostly uses the system, which are the waste pickers. So anyway, I don't know, I probably do not answer your question, but what I would suggest to you is to try to with other organizations that have been doing the work before they implement the EPR, try to get into those consultations and try to make sure that you are integrated into the new system in a way or in another.
3: No, so you did. You answered my question very, very well, even though I fragmented into like eight different places. So thank you. Thank you very much.
0: Don't let that go. You have to be on those consultations. And if the more of you are there, the better it is.
6: I love it. I love it. Dave, can I ask you a favor? Because I think you and Marie-Car are speaking a specialized language that the rest of us don't know. So when you maybe in chat, I could ask you just to say, write out what you mean by extended producer responsibility, circular materials, and end market. Those are three concepts that you put in your question that I don't know. But I want to, if you can put them in chat, because I want to get other questions on the board. If you don't mind, I'm going to impose on you a little bit, but just to help everyone understand where you're coming from, that would be helpful. If you don't mind. Thank you, Dave. That was a great question, though. I love it. And Marika, brilliant answer. So much meat here. Leslie, I see your hand up. Go ahead.
0: Yeah, let me say, Leslie is our regional communications for North American Alliance of Waste Pickers. I'm super happy
6: fantastic.
0: She's here. And she's so bright.
8: Thank you, Marika. And thank you for saving me from introducing myself. I'm wondering, I'm also a former resident of Saskatchewan. I'm wondering if there are people on this call. I know from living in Saskatoon until a few years ago that while Sarcan manages your redemption depots, I think they may even be in the legislation, I'm not sure. You have a super thriving waste picker population there. You know, you see the guys with their bottles and cans and everywhere, right? Because it's such a great and easy redemption center or system. And I'm just wondering if anyone knows if there's been any move to organize or to form any kind of cooperative with those people who are doing that street work.
6: I mean, I'm in Saskatchewan. I don't know of anything. You know, when I met Marika, I'm like, what is this idea? This is a neat idea. I wonder if it could work. I mean, that was my question for Marika was, could this work in a context where there are already depots, right? Like where we have these depots spread throughout the city. Could the co-op model work for the organizing the waste pickers? Or do you need, or is the depot a vital piece of control in the system that the waste pickers need? But before, Marika, maybe you can answer that question, and then I would invite anyone in Saskatchewan to weigh in on Leslie's question, but I don't think anyone here knows. If they do, they can jump in after Marika answers that question, related question.
0: Well, you know, that's a really good question. So obviously the momentum here for us is because there was no bottle depot.
6: Right.
0: And the way we used to join waste pickers was to do what Ken Liotier, which is a waste picker from British Columbia that did the first bottle depot, or one of the first bottle depots of British Columbia. And he was a waste picker, and he did it because he was tired of going to the supermarkets and being badly treated. And he could understand supermarkets, but at the same time, he said, I have the right to have the refund for this container. Well, he to make it a simple story, he opened the first bottle depot of Vancouver that would collect everything. So for sure, we had the momentum. Now, what waste pickers want the most, I believe, is to be able to sell their containers. You know, I mean, and if you have bottle depots, well, bottle depots want to get containers because they're paid by container. So I'm not sure if, I mean, if there is a momentum in, like we had here, or Ken Liotier had in Vancouver, to start an organization, because it does have to be ground up, you know? You have to be with the waste pickers, and all of you want to do it, and then you get support from other people that know other things, and, you know, you go. But there is, for instance, a Binners Project in Vancouver, which is an organization of waste pickers that was created also by Ken Liotier, but after all the waste bottle depots were open, and he did it before he died, not many years ago. And it's an organization that regroups waste pickers, not as a bottle depot, but as an organization that offers services to different companies, people, festivals. So those are all waste pickers. So they create opportunities, right? They go after opportunities to do something more optimal and that benefits waste pickers as well with other sources of income. So I'm not sure if a province has bottle depots, if there would be that same momentum, that same need for waste pickers to regroup.
6: Right. And I see Amy in chat, who used to work at Sarcan, has provided some information on your question, Leslie, and she doesn't know if there's an opportunity there. I mean, one thing that occurred to me, Marika, that as you were speaking and kind of in response to Leslie's question, is my sense of the Sarcan depots in Saskatoon, they're out on the periphery of town, like they're out in the banlieue, and they're far. Like, not like people, you almost have to have a vehicle to get to them. And I wonder if that might be an opportunity, just that distance piece. I'm also thinking about rural Saskatchewan, where there's not going to be a bottle depot in every town, for sure, right? And you're going to have to drive a long way to get to a bottle depot. So maybe there's something there. I see Dion has a hand up. Go ahead.
7: Yeah. I mean, one of the things that strikes me is that, as Marika said, there was an incentive to organize into a co-op to create the bottle depots. But I wonder if there's other sort of incentives for the waste pickers to organize some way to actually improve the conditions of work or the money that they receive. And so, like, kind of almost like more like what a union might do in that sense, in trying to improve the work, like the conditions of work or that kind of thing. And so I was just actually wondering if, Marika, if actually the co-op does any sort of work or thinking or advocacy around improving the conditions of work for waste pickers, or thinking about how to like increase the money that they could get. I know that that sort of takes directly out of the co-op in some ways, the money that the co-op can receive, because there might be a cap, but sort of as a collective to go and advocate for higher prices, you know, and maybe it's just cap by legislation, but maybe it's a lobbying effort or something like that. So I'm wondering if the co-op does any work like that.
0: Absolutely. We have been doing that all the time. As I always said to all our members, the reason why we have this co-op, the most important thing is the people we work with and the people we serve. And the reason why we're there is because of that, you know? We, as I said, we were in the parliamentary consultations to talk about waste pickers. When they wanted to abolish the system, we were like screaming, what is this? What's going on? We do a lot of advocacy. The positions of operations in the in the in the in the bottle depot, they are occupied 90% by waste pickers. We have daily work positions as well, so you can come in and work half a day, and we pay you dédommagement, which is sometimes something that will lead somebody to for an employment position with us. Because they've been like so secluded from the market, they were, you know. We hire people to go, and when we have festivals, like now we're gonna do for the first time the Grand Prix of Montreal, we're gonna be sorting there. We're gonna be hiring waste pickers. We are a lot in the news as well, a lot. So, for instance, now with the new centers that come from the industry, which are all technology, etc., they're closing. Supermarket machine, so it brings in an accessibility problem for waste pickers, you know, like you walk a kilometer, you get somewhere, they close the machine, you have to go and look for the so, you know, I mean, we're constantly reminding the politicians and the society about waste pickers and their contribution.
6: Oh, Shirley, I was just going to go to you. I know you got to run, but do you have a second? We can still. Okay.
9: Sorry, just very quickly. I think this is just a fabulous presentation. One of the big things that I think a cooperative here would do, and I'm in Saskatoon, so I didn't realize how lucky we were to have the depots here, but I agree with Marc-André, you said that the collection depots are on the periphery of the city. And I often see waste pickers, you know, hauling these huge bags. Like some of them go on the bus. It's really hard to get to these places. Or even in very cold weather, they're on bicycles, trudging way out. You know, so their needs were not considered, I'm sure. Mm-hmm. And also, you know, the valorization of the dignity afforded these people. That's an important part. And I'm really excited to hear about your initiatives in Quebec, because, I mean, this is so important in society. And yet we look down on these people very often. So that's all I have to say. And I have to read.
0: This is super interesting about it being so far away. You know, us, we're downtown Montreal. Why? Because everything is there. Waste pickers are everywhere, but festivals are here. Everything's right here. So that's why we're there, because waste pickers are a lot of here and a lot of containers are here. And we need to be here. Yeah. So this is a possibility of having a waste picker organization downtown, right, where the festivals are, where the material is. That could be something that would create a momentum for a waste picker organization.
6: Yeah.
0: It does someone if it's so far.
6: My son collects cans, and we go to Sarcan semi-regularly, but it's easy if you have a vehicle. It's a 10-minute drive, you know, but on a bike or on foot, that's a long way. And so, yeah, no, this is great.
0: It's awful. Yeah.
6: Marika, I think we're at time. I want to express my deep gratitude for your sharing today. This was a wonderful talk. I know people got a lot out of it. There's so much powerful stories and messaging and hope here too, right? And so much gratitude. This brings us to the end of our co-op conversation series for this 2025-26 year. What a great way to end it. Magica, we have to think of how to get you back somehow. Much gratitude. Thank you.
0: Thank you so much for having me, and you can share my email, and I'm available if people have questions, if I can help, whatever. If you guys want to open a waste picker organization, let me know.
6: Merci, Marika. Have a good day, everyone.
1: And that's our show for the evening. Thank you again to the Canadian Center for the Study of Cooperatives for allowing us to broadcast their co-op conversation. Thank you to Sandy Goldman for setting things up behind the scenes. I was your host, Joshua Peterman. Take care, and you have yourself a cooperative evening.

0: 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We thank you.
1: What happened to international law in the wake of the Gaza genocide? Yes, the International Court of Justice, the International Criminal Court, rose to the challenge in a way, but the system was built in such a way that at least as a tool to stop a genocide in Gaza or the ethnic cleansing of Palestinians in the West Bank, it is useless. Even more useless, it is as a tool to rectify a momentous historical injustice that continues even more horrifically today.
2: That's Ilan Pape, and this is Alternative Radio. I'm David Barsamyan. This edition of AR features Ilan Pape on international law and the case of Gaza. The International Criminal Court is an independent judicial body that has jurisdiction over individuals charged with crimes against humanity, starvation, war crimes, and genocide. The Genocide Convention, which the U.S. has ratified, defines genocide as acts committed with intent to destroy, in whole or in part, a national, ethnical, racial, or religious group. In November 2024, after court deliberations on Gaza, the ICC issued arrest warrants for Israeli Prime Minister Benjamin Netanyahu and former Defense Minister Yoav Gallant. Israel denounced the ICC ruling as absurd and anti-Semitic. The U.S. response? It not only ignored the ruling, but leveled sanctions against ICC judges and lawyers. International law, to have any credibility, must be applied equally without fear or favor. Our guest today is Ilan Pape, an award-winning historian. He teaches at Exeter University in the UK. He was born in Haifa, Israel. From 1984 to 2006, he taught at the University of Haifa. Among his many books are A Very Short History of the Israel-Palestine Conflict and 10 Myths About Israel. He spoke at Brighton University in Brighton, UK. And now, Ilan Pape.
1: Gaza is an epicenter. The epicenter of an earthquake is usually the place where the worst damage is inflicted. In many ways, I do feel that Gaza, namely the genocide of Gaza, and the international reaction to the genocide, exposed in the starkest way possible as an epicenter, what is wrong with the international system that we live in. It exposed what's wrong with our world, but it also uncovered, hopefully, a way forward not only for Gaza, for Palestine, or the Middle East, but for the world at large. It's difficult to say this when we have in mind the image of the destruction of the dead, of the wounded, of the dispossessed, to say that this is a moment from which you can derive any optimism about the future. But I do believe, as an historian, that there are these moments in history where the worst is unfolding before our eyes, but the worst is also hiding deep, deep below, a chance for a different kind of reality. Because it is so bad, it is so cruel, it is so inhuman, that you do hope that it awakes a lot of people who disregarded what happened there or were complicit in what happened there, who might have a different perspective now or needed a different perspective, unfortunately, when such horrific genocide and ethnic cleansing are being daily televised and they cannot anymore claim ignorance of what's happening. I hope this is not too optimistic, but I do believe, again, from studying history, that there is this connection between a terrible moment and the awakening of what is better in humanity, whether it's compassion, whether it's solidarity, whether it is caring for someone and understanding that their fate is also strongly connected to your own fate. Time will tell, of course, if I'm right or not. Let me enumerate some of the bare realities that this human-made disaster area called the Gaza Strip has laid bare before us. Before doing that, let me preface by saying that the gap between those who recognize these terrible realities that were uncovered in the last 3 years and those who deny them is the gap between saving the Palestinians in the future and allowing the carnage to continue. It's the same gap between what you can do or cannot do for the people of Gaza and the way you relate to what you have seen, at least in the last 3 years, and of course, with a deeper understanding of what happened even in a much wider historical concept. Do notice, I did not say the gap between those who see these realities and those who do not see the realities, namely those who are ignorant of them. There's a difference between ignorance and denial. Anyone who is belonging to a government or an organization or as an individual who have the power to change the reality on the ground cannot claim ignorance about the most televised genocide of our time and its consequences. I wish it was the case that all we needed is to educate people and inform them of what happens and the implications of what happened. But what we need is not information. The information today is there. What we need is to refer to their morality, humanity, historical responsibility, to their vocation and accountability as politicians, and this is a far more difficult task ahead of us. Unlike so many members of civil society at large, with whom I engage, and many of you, I'm sure, are engaging in huge numbers, who through their willingness to know what really happened in Palestine since the arrival of Zionism and what unfolded during the Nakba of 1948 and what happened after 1948 in the history which the Palestinians call the ongoing Nakba, were willing to use that information or were prodded by this information to leave behind them their unconditional support in the past for Israel and their loyalty to the Zionist fabrications about the past and accepting the responsibility of their own countries and governments that in their name enabled the dispossession of Palestine and the Palestinians. Unlike these new members of the global solidarity movement that in the last 3 years joined the movement in unprecedented numbers, it seems that for most politicians who have the power to impact reality, the question is not what happened or how terrible it is what happened in Palestine or even how complicit they are in the catastrophe, but rather they ask themselves and they keep asking themselves how dangerous such an acknowledgement is to their careers and electoral future. But we should not despair of enumerating before them these bare realities that the epicenter of the human-made mega earthquake of Gaza had exposed. Here are some of them. Not all of them are globals, but all of them are issues that pertain directly to the future of Palestine or to the world at large within a framework that refuses to distinguish between what happens to the Palestinians and other injustices in the world. Let me begin with the collapse of the international legal system I think that's probably one of the most important consequences. If we talk about Gaza as an epicenter of what happens to our systems in the world, I think it's a good place to start. What happened to international law in the wake of the Gaza genocide? It was built in 1945. The wish was to avoid another world war, another Holocaust. When the Human Rights Charter was drafted in 1948, and the United Nations was established in 1945 with all the relevant international tribunals which were meant to regulate international law and justice, still much of the world was colonized. And so the analysis behind what was wrong with the world and what should be done in order to overcome the realities of extremism were not done in consultation with the colonized world. The colonizers themselves, in a way, decided what is universal, what is international justice. And that comes back to bite us today, in the way that, for instance, so many people in the global south have little confidence in the international system as a fair system, but rather see it as a very biased idea and system that is not meant to serve them, but to serve what used to be the colonizers' world. And you can see it in the analysis. If you look at the documents of 45 to 48, when these people who took upon themselves this sacred mission to create an international system that would make sure that there's no third world war, when you look at their analysis, you can see that when they talk about the charters and convention and organizations that would prevent such a calamity, they point out to communism, to Nazism, to fascism as the causes of extremism. And these ideologies are depicted as the destroyers of the Enlightenment. And so they are absolutely confident that you need to return the 19th century Enlightenment and its principles in order to build a better world. The very same Enlightenment that enabled, without any moral inhibitions, slavery, imperialism, colonialism, and settler colonialism. It was not until 1960 that the possible connection was recognized and international and internalized, recognized and internalized in Europe, the connection between the mass Western killing of millions of people in the Americas, in Africa, in Asia, in Australia, and the mass killing of Europeans by Europeans, including 6 million Jews. The German slaughtering of people in Namibia had much to do with the Holocaust as anti-Semitism and Nazism. The Anglophile Hitler was inspired by the British mass killing of millions of people in the Indian subcontinent, as he wrote himself. As a result of this recognition, and once physical colonialism came to an end in the 60s, in the 1960s, in the 1970s, it was possible for those who were regulating international law in the world to define colonialism, finally, as a violation of international law. But when it was suggested that also settler colonialism, not only colonialism, would be regarded as violation of international law, namely not only looking at countries that gained independence because the empires collapsed as legitimate victims of international law, but looking at the people who were eliminated to enable new countries to become independent, then this was too much for the international system to stomach as part of building a new world. So, not surprisingly, if you look at the discussions about the need to define settler colonialism as a violation of international law, the United States, Canada, Australia, New Zealand, in those days South Africa was still under apartheid, and Israel were the ones who objected most strongly than anyone else to the idea of defining settler colonialism as a crime against humanity and violations of international law. So settler colonialism until today is not recognized as a violation in international law, although at least the United Nations produced recently conventions about the rights of indigenous people. The trajectory that allegedly is making international law more inclusive, for instance, by its reference to colonialism and to indigenous rights, by its condemnation of racism, of apartheid and segregation, this inclusive attitude, for me, is still a comfortable ride for the ex-colonizers. What Gaza, or the genocide of Gaza, did, it exposed a case study that was very challenging in terms of people's political career, one that demanded a rehaul of the educational system, of re-evaluating trade and diplomatic relations with Israel. If indeed the system built in 1945 was to be applied to a settler colonial state that clearly violated international law and should have borne the consequences. Or put differently, the seemingly justified action the West was willing to employ against Iran, North Korea, and Russia, and in the case of the United States, Venezuela, and Cuba, or more individual prosecutions of dictators in Africa or war criminals in Serbia. When all of this, on the basis of a very logical analysis, supported by quite a lot of works of scholars and human rights organizations, when all of that had to be employed, or even part of it had to be employed against Israel, the system collapsed. The actions were needed against what in 1948 the international community regarded as the most important act of restorative justice. That is, they saw Israel, within the discussion of building a new world, they saw the establishment of Israel as an act of justice, almost of ultimate justice, for compensating the Jewish people, not only for the Holocaust, but for centuries of anti-Semitism. And how would they compensate the Jews for that? By building a Jewish state in Palestine. Although this should have been realized long before the genocide in Gaza, after it, it's surely something we have to reassess whether this was a restorative act of justice or whether it was actually a momentous act of injustice against the Palestinian people. Such a drastic reference that we are asking now European politicians to adopt in view of the project that was European at heart proved too much for the system of international law. Yes, the International Court of Justice, the International Criminal Court, rose to the challenge in a way, but the system was built in such a way that at least as a tool to stop a genocide in Gaza or the ethnic cleansing of Palestinians in the West Bank, it is useless. Even more useless, it is a tool to rectify a momentous historical injustice that continues even more horrifically today. This is not only because international law has no teeth or powers of sanctions. I claim that Western indifference and at times complicity towards the genocide in Gaza is the outcome of the project which the West, the EU, Europe in general, and later the United States, conceived, executed, maintained, and protected as an organic project of what they would call the Judeo-Christian civilization. The problem that now in 2026, as in 1882, could only be realized with coercion, destruction, and total violation of international law. So how could it be a project of civilization if it needed so much violence to set it, to maintain it, to defend it? The unfolding, escalating violence toward the Palestinians should have triggered a soul-searching journey among those who established the project and still protect it today. A soul-searching journey, as I mentioned, millions of members of the civil society undertook in recent years, but not their politicians. The motive, as I noted, of the politicians, and I think that's why they are not joining us in what is so clearly necessary, is that so many of them are self-centered. So many of them see politics not as a vocation, but as a career. And as long as such moral stances

American and Europeans who dominated the so-called peace process. Yes, history 4,000 years ago is relevant to the future of Palestine, but history of colonization in Palestine, going back to the late 19th century, and still continues, colonization that still continues today, is, and the connection between that history and the reality unfolding in front of our eyes, were deemed by those who dominated the so-called peace industry or peace process as a waste of time and unhelpful journeys into an irrelevant past. You can read it in the, you know, even in the biographies and autobiographies of those Americans who were involved in the so-called peace process, how they blame the Palestinians for being stuck in the past, and in the same sentence justify the Zionist claim that what happened 4,000 years ago justifies the colonization of Palestine. Of course, since the brutality of Israel was undeniable, this kind of shield or this kind of antidote was not enough to justify Western indifference. That is, the bygones are bygones. You had to claim that insisting on the historical context as the only entry point for understanding the violence of either the Hamas in 2023 or the Israeli genocide in its wake, you had to insist that such a demand to look at the historical context before making a moral judgment of what happened, you had to insist in order to shield Israel that this is an act of anti-Semitism or Holocaust denial. And in some places, it is even articulated in such a way. For instance, in the directive that German university get, you are not allowed to talk about historical context when you are analyzing what happened in the last 3 years in Palestine. And even we in British university know the pressures we get from the pro-Israeli lobby, claiming that if we provide a context to the Hamas attack and the Israeli reaction, we are immediately branded as anti-Semites and Holocaust deniers. I'm not underestimating the difficulties that politicians face in the world with dealing with Israel, in reconciling a state that in the political scene of the West is defined as the only democracy in the Middle East, a high-tech and military power, with a vibrant LGBTQ scene in Tel Aviv and successful appearances both on the OECD and Eurovision charts. Well, it's very difficult to undermine this image. And how do you reconcile that image with the image that emerges from leading international human rights report, including by two Israeli human rights reports, from the scholarly community and the United Nations that frame the country as an apartheid state? How do you reconcile the image and the reality? And of course, what really will trouble every Palestinian friend I have is that Palestinians have argued this for decades. And of course, nobody listened to them. But now that other non-Palestinian are arguing the same, suddenly there is a clash between the image in Western politics and the reality on the ground. Another shield of trying to reconcile the image and the reality was to claim that the brutality and violence are either acts of self-defense, as we heard from Israel when he talks about the genocide in Gaza, and when this was too unreal to accept because the images were beyond explanation as self-defense, then you had to say that these were exceptions that do not prove the rule. Instead, of course, of seeing that the violence, for what it really is, the principal method of implementing an immoral, an impractical, an unsustainable project of imposing a European Jewish state at the heart of the Arab world at the expense of the Palestinians, with the aim of displacing and replacing them. This can only be done by brutality that had to escalate when it met later on

0: the violence of the anti-colonialist movement. But these are not the kind of analyses that we are seeing. The figures of recent polls in Israel show you how wrong it is to assume that what we see is an exception and not the rule. It shows how inherently racist is the Israeli Jewish society, that these horrific policies are really fundamental features of the Zionist state and not actually exceptional attitudes and policies of that or other government of Israel or the actions or the views of a marginal political movement. 93% of the Israeli Jews supported the genocide. Similar numbers support the assault on Iran. There is no official figures for how many Israeli Jews support the treatment of political prisoners, the harassing of and killing of farmers in the West Bank, the people of South Hebron, the dwellers of refugee camps in the West Bank, and above all, the continued actions against the 2 million people living in the Gaza Strip. And one can add to it the treatment of the activists in the last game. The majority of Israeli Jews would be beyond belief if they're similar to the one for the genocide and the other actions I have mentioned.
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0: At one point last month, there were 6 million people in the Middle East that became refugees because of Israel. Does this mass dispossession have anything to do with the core idea of Zionism? It's a question at times that we are not allowed to ask. We're very lucky that I'm asking this question and you're still here and I'm still here. God knows with this government and the next government you have if this would be possible. So let's enjoy this freedom for a moment of asking, is the problem Zionism? It became like the worst kind of anti-Semitism is to raise questions against Zionism. Does this mass dispossession that we are viewing today, so many people are without their homes, is it not because of the core idea of Zionism? A project of Jewish settlers encouraged by Europe and later the United States to settle in Palestine, replace and displace the Palestinians so that the nightmare of the Holocaust could come to a closure. There was, of course, a different way of dealing with that nightmare. And the Holocaust was a nightmare. The whole Second World War mass killing of people, not just Jews, millions of other people were slaughtered. There was another way of dealing with it, one that is still open, by the way. But the road was not taken. There was not one call from a European leader or European intellectual in 1945. There was not one call for the Jews of Europe to return, to stay, and rebuild a Europe that will produce antidotes to racism, fascism, and Nazism. There was no such call. But rather, all the famous intellectuals of Europe gave unconditional support to the idea of creating or building a European Jewish state outside of Europe. And Jews, first not in great number, but then quite massively accepted the anti-Semitic notion. That's the whole idea of Zionism. They accept the anti-Semitic notion that Judaism is a race, a different nation. So that Jews cannot be Americans. They cannot be British. They cannot be German. They cannot be Moroccan. They cannot be Iraqis because they are a different nation. And for that matter, the Jews who lived in Palestine cannot be Palestinians. And therefore, they have a moral right and material support to cede a homeland from other people to make the nation state for the Jews as a different race.

0: For the West, in the emerging Cold War, it was important to have a Jewish state that would be the first to declare that there is a new Germany, a denazified Germany. They needed it because of the emerging Cold War. You needed West Germany to be legitimized, even before denazification of West Germany even began. The damage was so more acute because racism in the society, in European societies, remained untouched, with the consequences clear to us today. Because instead of dealing with racism, you actually pushed the most important victim of European racism outside of Europe. It was much easier in those days when the intellectual scenes was contemplating what was wrong and what was right of such a project to regard it as a huge achievement of the Judeo-Christian civilization and its enemies, and an antidote to its enemies in the East, be they communists or Muslims. Had at that moment in time the West recognized the contribution of Islam to that civilization that they called the Judeo-Christian civilization, the preservation of Palestine as an Arab country connected to Islamic civilization would have been a far more just project than the idea of turning it into a European Jewish state. For Christian fundamentalists then and now, the project is an ideal twin solution for their Jewish question. The Jews are not among them, are not among their midst, because they all go to Palestine, and are part of a divine scheme that will bring back Jesus Christ, resurrect the dead, and begin a new 1,000 years of Christ reign in the world. Even before the genocide, the Gaza Strip exposed the cynicism of the military industry and its role as another shield that was meant to prevent a discussion of a situation that is not complex and is quite straightforward, unlike the claim of the Israeli propaganda. The military industry, it seems, was not content with testing cutting-edge lethal weapons by exporting them to post-colonial areas of feuds and conflicts or ruthless police forces. The real theater where you could test the efficiency of weapons was the Gaza Strip. And not surprising, the genocide increased dramatically the Israeli military arms sales, as it did before that in 2014 and in 2009. The epicenter, however, has exposed also an alternative way forward. First and foremost, it showed the gap between Palestine as a symbol of justice and liberation in the eyes of millions of people in the world and the pro-Israeli stances of the political elites and mainstream media. This gap is not limited to a disagreement between electorates or civil society societies and their government of what should be the policy towards Israel. It is a symptom of the gap between the civil societies and the governments on most issues that have a moral dimension or a justice element in them. It relates to government's policy towards global warming, towards refugees, towards poverty, healthcare, education, and making ends meet to have reasonable life on this globe. A growing understanding that there is a connection between the fact that 72 million children in this world do not have any access to education and the dismal condition of your own education system is an important recognition of this gap between politics from above and the concern of the society at large. That there is a connection between the indifference to the Palestinians and to the homeless in one's own society. That there is a connection between supporting the state of Israel with arms and high tech and financial aid and the privatization of what should be public services and the slave markets of the multinational corporation, the gig economy of the transit drivers, the expulsion of immigrants from the United States, and the brutality of the police, and the toleration of the immiseration and carnage in Palestine. These things are connected. They are not connected in our mind. They are connected in the real world. There is a need for a new kind of politics and a new kind of politicians, less self-centered and not ones who view the electorate as a ticket to a fresh or continued political career, but as vocation, responsibility, without outraged salaries and pension deals, as if they were managing a huge multinational corporation and not representing the people of the country. This other kind of politics would not have stood idle, I believe, in the face of the most televised genocide in our times. And where would these politicians come from is a good question. And I have a hope. And I ask myself, will the students who participated in the encampments in the campuses in solidarity with Palestine, the young people who marched in their millions for Palestine, who escalated their solidarity in actions such as Palestine Action, or boarded the flotilla to Gaza, will be they one day politicians not in marginal positions in parties, but with the power to make change? We have to believe that they will be. Otherwise, not only Gazans, not only Palestinians, not only Lebanese would continue to suffer, but also the world would be unable to collaborate on challenges that cannot be faced by one state alone, be it global warming, poverty, migration, or so on. We need more than just a new kind of politics. We need to ask why the courageous revolutionary movements of Occupy Wall Street, the Arab Spring movement, did not materialize into effective political movements. The answer is twofold in my mind. One has to do with the toxic impact of the established left parties on the revolutionary scene's possibility in the left, the social democratic parties of the West, and the establishment of the Democratic Party in the United States that became ring-wing parties in order to win the center in politics, and chasing out those who demanded genuine socialist agenda. Not surprising, people who also identify openly and clearly with the cause of Palestine, which gave, of course, the excuse for people to oust them from such social democratic parties as anti-Semitic, or if they were Jewish, as self-hating Jews. These parties are not the solution or an alternative to the kind of politics that poisons us today. Then there is the more authentic left that ideologically and historically always made the connection between socio-economic justice and Palestine, and yet still has not found a way to replicate the coalition that ad hoc brings millions to demonstrate for Palestine, but cannot be replicated into a seriously political force that can be a powerful, transformative political factor or movement. This requires soul-searching, even in that part of the left, about lofty secular positions, misaddressing and misunderstanding the power of identity politics in the Arab world in general and in the Levant, what we call in Arabic the Mashrik in particular, that is Palestine, Syria, Lebanon, and Jordan. Only a dialogical front of religious and secular people, people of the left, and liberals with a modicum of humanity, green or otherwise, will be powerful enough to change politics from within, and as a consequence, adopt a policy that through sanctions and pressure would save at least the lives of thousands of Palestinians in the future. For a more fundamental change, for a decolonized, for a de-Zionized Palestine, we need changes in so many places, but I will just mention few of them. And I'm talking about not pressuring Israel to stop the carnage, but changing fundamentally the reality in Palestine and making it a free country as part of a liberation and decolonization process. For that, we need an Iran that rids itself from its dismal human rights record. We need a new Arab world that navigates as it used to before the arrival of imperialism within the rich mosaic of groups that are there, some of them ethnocultural, some of them are religious, on the one hand, and the need of people to live reasonable life There are too many millions of people who are hungry and angry in the Arab world to make it an effective force of changing the reality. A world that hoped that newly founded nation states will offer economic welfare and individual freedoms. This transition from the past at the end of the Ottoman Empire was never allowed to mature and develop. But this process of transition was not allowed to mature by the arrival of imperialism and Zionism, especially when Palestine, Lebanon, and Syria were targeted by imperialism, and Palestine, of course, by Zionism. When they interfered, and they had, of course, they have done it in alliance, unfortunately, with local individuals and movement who wished to dominate and control after the Ottomans rather than sustain the fragile but durable, genuine coexistence of groups, faiths, and identities. And there's no better example than Palestine before 1948, when Muslim Christians and Jews coexisted. We're not romanticizing, we're not idealizing this coexistence, we are talking about it as a normal coexistence, when there is no existential danger to anyone. And therefore, yes, you can deal with the troubles that come in with a normal human society. But normal life, with all its problems, is something, ironically, Palestinians are craving for in the last 120 years. They want to have the normal problems of a human society. They're not even allowed to have that. With the exposure of these extensive cracks in the international system, also the cracks of the foundation of the State of Israel were exposed. The tragedy of Gaza is also a moment of opportunity because of that. History is not linear. History is cyclic. And once foundations have so much rot in them, they will collapse. But this could lead to a more misery unless we recognize what should fill the void that such inevitable disintegration would bring with it. Not only in Gaza, not only in Palestine, but in many, many parts of the world. If anybody thinks that you could limit the damage and the carnage and the destruction that are being now experienced by millions of people in Palestine, in Lebanon, in South Syria, if you think that you can limit that suffering to that part of the world alone, you are wrong. A war in the Gulf impacts the standard of living in the West, maybe will increase the realization that the future of the world, its economy, its social cohesion, its ability to deal with challenges such as global warming is connected to the world's attitude towards Palestine and Israel. And this is something that goes back to the fact that the world had decided that Palestine is such an important place, that is, the Western world decided that Palestine was such an important place that it had to be the place where Europe solves its own problems. Well, if they want, and I'm sure no Palestinians would object to it, if they want to let the Palestinians to have Palestine, the Palestinians would be the first one to be happy to say to the world, it's fine for us not to be connected to your problems, to your agenda, but you never allowed us such an independence. And as a good friend of mine used to say, and with this I would end, when I asked her, what would you think Palestinians will do if we are right and one day Palestine would be liberated and free? And she said, we will close the doors for 2 years and we ask no one to come and visit us, no one to come and help us. We just want to be with ourselves for 2 years and to feel what does it mean really to be free and independent. Thank you.
1: I wonder if you could say a bit more about the significance of imperialism and particularly the importance of oil in the Middle East and the way that Western imperialism has therefore supported the Zionist cause. I'd be interested in your view on that.
0: Of course, oil plays a very important role in the, especially the American, but not only the American not only involvement in the Middle East, but the wish to be a dominant economic and political force. However, I think that what is so unique about the Zionist project is that in order to make what for me looks almost an impossible project when it was first suggested, you needed a very powerful coalition to make it a reality, and you needed even a more powerful coalition to sustain it. And the coalition could not have been made only by people who thought that Israel is a financial asset or a factor that would ensure benefits in the field of energy, fossil energy, or petrol, and so on. You needed far more than that to make such a project a reality. You needed Christian fundamentalists who thought that Israel has to exist because they believed really that this is something that is part of a divine scheme. And do remember the politicians in the late 19th century that were willing to push Britain to occupy Palestine, and not only to occupy Palestine, to make Palestine a Jewish state. Some of them were Christian fundamentalists belonging to evangelical Christians. So it was not just economic interest. There was also ideological interest. And then you have something that is not necessarily connected to petrol, the arms industry, the securitization industry, even the pharmaceutical multinational corporation are very much vested in Israel, because the Israeli politicians are willing again and again to use the Israeli population as experiment for new drugs and so on. So you have to examine this international coalition, this powerful coalition, and understand that this is what really the Palestinians are facing. Not just the military power of Israel, but the international coalition behind that military power. And I believe this coalition is weakening. And I believe members of this coalition, not necessarily for moral reasons, even for cynical reasons, do not regard Israel anymore as an asset, but as a liability. You can still use the petroleum of the Middle East without Israel. There are enough greedy people in the Arab world who would make sure that petrol gets to America even without normalizing relationship with Israel, certainly after the bombing of their countries by Iran in the last few months.
2: Thank you so much. You gave an excellent podcast with the Makdizi brothers. Right. You mentioned that even if Israel expands the Litani River and they take that land, that diplomacy will not be possible, that they will continue with an expansionist project. And the same with the yellow line in the Gaza Strip. So I guess my question is, what is your view, I guess, on the chance for diplomacy? And if there is no chance for diplomacy in this case, what are the options for politicians in terms of sanctions, the boycott movement, if diplomacy in the regular sense won't work with an expansionist project?
0: There is no chance for diplomacy, as I said in that podcast, but also in other places. The reason is that even the more genuine participants in the diplomatic efforts in what is called the Arab-Israeli conflict or the Palestine issue, still believe that their role, if they are Europeans or Americans or Canadians or whatever, that they believe their role is to mediate, that the two sides cannot come together unless they offer their mediation services. You know, I met a lot of young civil servants in about four or five foreign ministries in Europe in the last few months. And what was characteristic of these young people, they were members of a section in the foreign ministry that was called the Middle East Peace Process. So I asked them, do you understand that you are in a section of nothing and anything? And it doesn't bode well for you that your colleagues thought that this is the section you belong to. The director of the section, when always I say this, says now it's time for lunch. Because I think she or who, in some cases it's she, sometimes it's him, realizes that this is true. So diplomacy depends what we mean by this. If diplomacy is used to save the Palestinians, to defend the Palestinians, yes, there is a role for diplomacy. If diplomacy continues to play the game, what is needed is mediation, then it provides, intentionally or unintentionally, immunity for Israel to continue its policies of genocide in Gaza, of ethnic cleansing in the West Bank, and intimidating the region as a whole.
3: I would like to know, what is your position or your analysis about censorship?
0: This is an interesting question, because I'm not terribly sure that this censorship is working once it moved to alternative media and the cyberspace. The bottom line was that the lobby is very good in pressuring mainstream media, established media, political elites. It found it very difficult to challenge civil society. You can, yes, you can cause community centers to be shut. You can, intimidate universities, you can intimidate churches and so on. But it's less effective than intimidating a politician by saying to him or her, we will support your rival if you will not support our cause. And I think in a similar way, it's too much of a fluid water to be contained. And you can, on the one hand, yes, there is attempt to, of course, to use the Israeli connection to Meta, to Microsoft, and so on. And they will do all they can, of course, to make sure that they think that this would be good enough tool to somehow make the images that this alternative media brought to public attention, the information that was brought to public attention, disappear. I don't believe it will work. First of all, because the already information is there. So you can close it, but it's there. For me, it's the inevitable pathological phase Israel has arrived at. We have about 1,000 clips of Israeli soldiers from Gaza documenting some of the worst things that they did to the people of Gaza. They documented it. They decided to share it with the world. So what would the censor do? You see, I think that we have to realize this. People say it's a different Israel. I say this is the inevitable Israel, but that's a different discussion now. What is not debatable is that this is an Israel that doesn't care about international law, that is not afraid of public opinion, that is not afraid of condemnation, that still, when its own citizens say, but we are being thrown out of restaurants, from taxis, we are unwelcome, they still are happy to believe the government's explanation that this is just a continuation of anti-Semitism and hatred of Jews. Not everyone buys it. Unfortunately, those Israelis who don't buy it choose to leave rather than to create an anti-Zionist movement. But this is changing as well. I mean, there is a growing willingness, I think, to challenge Zionism also from within Jewish communities, and that is very promising. Thank you.
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5: 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Joe Ritchie is our general manager and editor. I'm David Barsamian. 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
1: Hello and welcome in to Backbeat. Thank you for joining me. I'm Lauren Van Sinclair, back again with a pile of old records that are filled with some timeless music. Got some great stuff lined up for this show, so let's just get it going. Start off with Bob Nolan and the Sons of the Pioneers. This is their version of the old spiritual, Too Wide, Too Low.

Well, sticking with a cowboy theme there, I guess, that was Ella Mae Morse and the Cow Cow Boogie, song that was written for Ella Fitzgerald, actually, but that was only the second record that Capitol Records ever issued, and it was a smash hit, sold a million copies, and went to number one on the country charts. And we'll stick with Texas for the next song, though a totally different sound. This is T-Bone Walker and the T-Bone Blues Special.

Big Maybelle, or Mabel Smith, as she was known to her friends, and a little bird. And if you're listening to pop music in the 1950s, you might remember that as a big hit by Evelyn Knight, though she stole it, literally, pretty well stole it, from the R&B singer who wrote it and recorded it first, Paula Watson. And this next song was written by a great songwriter, Cyndi Walker, performed by a great singer, Eddie Arnold, who was backed up by a great steel guitar player, Roy Wiggins. This is My Heart Cries for You.

From Hawaii, the land where the steel guitar was invented, that was Dick McIntyre and the High-Low March. And next on Backbeat, I've got music by the Soul Stirrers, though pretty well all the heavy lifting here is done by Sam Cooke. This is called Jesus, Wash Away My Troubles.

From 1929, that was a Detroit band called McKinney's Cotton Pickers, and Selling That Stuff. And McKinney's Cotton Pickers had a lot of great players in them. One of them was a piano player named Todd Rhodes. And after World War II, when the band had broken up, he reformed the band with some of the key players, and they became Todd Rhodes Toddlers, one of the primal R&B bands of the 1950s, did many great things, well, like the theme song for Alan Freed's radio show. And here's a recording they made in 1952 with one of their early vocalists, another Detroit native named Laverne Baker. This is Trying.

And the unmistakable sound of Roy Bird, Professor Longhair, guy who combined traditional blues and Cuban sounds mostly, and no more obviously in that one. He called it Professor Longhair's Blues Rumba. And next on Backbeat, I have a gospel group who also did a little bit of experimenting with different rhythms. This is a group from the late 1950s New York City area when things were changing. This was not a quartet. They did not sing traditional quartet style. They sang different harmonies. They used more jazzy chord progressions and different rhythms. This is the Gospel Clefs and Rock Me to Sleep.

0: wants to be loved. Muddy Waters, featuring the unmistakable sound of Little Walter on harmonica, and I Want to Be Loved. That version was recorded in 1955, though he did re-record it for his LP Hard Again in 1977, which he made for his newfound rock fans that he mostly got through the efforts of the Rolling Stones, who also recorded that song on their first LP. You are listening to Backbeat. I'm Lauren Van Sinkler, going through the pile of old records like I do every week at this time. And next up, I've got Johnny Horton. This is one of his early recordings made for Mercury Records before he went to Columbia. This is the Tennessee Jive.
1: Oh, the sun goes down and the moon shines bright, and it's fun dance time on a Saturday night. The folks gather round like bees in a hive, and the fiddle tunes up to play the Tennessee Jive. And I'm gone, gone, gone, gone till the break of day.

It's a Tennessee Jive, then you'll ask for more, with your bare feet picking up splinters on the floor. Your pants rolled up and you're trucking on down with a high-toned gal in the calico gown, and I'm gone.

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You gotta be sharp, you gotta look alive, cause the joint's really jumping to the Tennessee Jive. And I'm gone till the break of day.

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Feeling kind of low and gonna get a treat, just a slipping and a sliding to a hillbilly beat. And I'm gone, gone, gone, gone till the break of day.

The Blankenship Brothers, Dennis and Floyd Blankenship, to be precise, and That's Why I Am Blue. Dennis and Floyd recorded bluegrass and rockabilly all throughout the 1950s to moderate commercial success, though more modern critical acclaim. Next on Backbeat, hey, we're coming back to New Orleans. This is Papa George Lightfoot, backed up by, well, a lot of the great New Orleans sessions players, including Earl Palmer on drums. This one's called Jump the Boogie.

Another great New Orleans hit. That was Joe Jones with the weirdly worded "You Talk Too Much." Joe Jones originally recorded that for Roulette Records in New York City, but when they didn't release it, he re-recorded it for a small label in New Orleans called Rick. The people at Roulette noticed that when it became a hit and said, "No, you can't do that." And Morris Levy, the guy who owned Roulette Records, was the kind of guy you don't argue with. The record came out on Roulette. Gene Shepherd is up next on Backbeat with a good old Nashville hanky honker. This is "You Sent Her an Orchid and You Sent Me a Rose."

The Spade Cooley Orchestra, featuring Tex Williams on the vocal, and Detour from 1946. And Patti Page, who was a country singer at heart, turned that into a pop hit a few years later. Well, we're almost out of time here on Backbeat, but I do have time to remind you that, well, BackbeatRadio.com, the website made just for you to go and check out, see if you missed any of the show, maybe find more information about the songs, or look at the playlist and see if you got those titles right. 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Let's go now to Young Jesse, because Obadiah Jesse didn't work so well commercially. This is a song recorded in 1956 with Mickey Baker on guitar called Pretty Soon.

Chuck Berry, I'm talking about you. And if you think that song kind of reminds you of the Beatles, I saw her standing there, especially the bass line, well, you're not alone. And that finishes off Backbeat for another week. I'm Lorne Van Sinclair. Thank you for listening to Backbeat. I will return next week, so keep your radio or device tuned right where it is, and don't forget to get out and enjoy some live music. You'll be glad you did. See you next week.

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No matter what your relationship to the show or to the station, we welcome all of you weary travelers to gather round and hear the tale of upcoming concerts happening in Vancouver this month, September 2026. The last episode I recorded and released was in July. Ended up having a very packed personal calendar over the last month, so I apologize for having to play repeats. Last week I threw on our episode from 2021 with my good friend Jared Hardstaff. I hope it wasn't too traumatic for anyone having to relive talk of the pandemic and masks and all that terrible stuff we would like to leave in the past. Well, I brought it out partially because I believe we are going to have another special guest joining us on Vancouver Co-op Radio, possibly for our Big 50. We're releasing our 50th episode for October, so we might have a special guest joining us then. But for now, I would like to turn our attention to the end of summer. And this song is sort of about reflections on summers gone by. It's called The Swimming Song by American singer-songwriter Ludden Wainwright III. Enjoy.

That was The Swimming Song by Luden Wainwright III. And up next, this is not the first song by Marcy Playground that I've played on this show, but I think it might be the first time I've ever played this song. It is called A Cloak of Elvenkind by Marcy Playground.

That was Marcy Playground with A Cloak of Elven Kind. Up next, we're going to listen to a song that my good friend and former co-host to Pylon Radio, Adrian Rigby, sent in. Adrian is back from traveling all over the world and settled in Calgary, living with his friend Ben, and they're making some music. Really, really love this one. It is it's a longer track, so buckle up. Maybe park the office chair and recline and just let it wash over you. This is The Wandering Fools with Yearning.

No fear. I've never felt fear near a whale, and I really can't explain that. They are very big, and they do have very powerful flukes. But all of my experience has indicated that they're very rational creatures, and

transcend fear. The sensation is truly overwhelming. A humpback looms overhead like a gigantic cloud, while the songs well in the deep like a concerto from some distant age.

tracks are perhaps the most vocal whales. Their songs are very long, up to half an hour. All the whales sing the same song each season, repeating it time after time. Although the songs appear to be associated with the breeding season, we are only beginning to learn how the whales behave while singing and whether one or both sexes sing. This humpback is among the first to be filmed.

A Love Letter from Across the Sea. That song was called Yearning by the Wandering Fools and our good friend, former co-host on Pylon Radio, Adrian Rigby. We miss you over in Calgary, but it sounds like you're up to doing a lot of good stuff. You are listening to Pylon Radio on Vancouver Co-op, CFRO 100.5 FM. And with that, we will conclude the personal shouts section of Pylon Radio and get right into the upcoming concerts for September. Up first, we have a band called Tenariwen, who are playing at the Chan Center on September 4th. Tenariwen, I first discovered on a compilation album called Music from Saharan Cell Phones, which was a project from the Oregon-based ethnomusicologist Christopher Kirkley, who traveled to the Sahara Desert in 2008 to document bands playing this very mystical style of Saharan desert rock. Excellent album for those of you who haven't checked it out, Music from Saharan Cell Phones. And one of the standouts from that album is a band called Tenariwen, who have been going on multiple world tours. I've seen them advertised more than a few times over the last couple of years. So great to see they're getting the recognition they deserve. And they're playing at the Chan Center on September 4th. We're going to check out their song, Asif.

That was Asaf by Tanari Wen, who are playing on September 4th at the Chan Center. Now, I hate to admit this, it's not usually so immediately that I must issue a correction, but this band does not feature on the album Music from Saharan Cell Phones. I was confused because there's a group called Group Amnitaf that plays a song called Tanari Wen, which is the first time I ever became acquainted with that word. It's the Tuareg word for desert. So as you can imagine, it might come up a lot. But I sincerely apologize for the mix up there. I think just to circle this square, I should probably play the song Tanari Wen that features on that album. Again, it means desert in the Tuareg language. And this is a band called Group Amnitaf. Enjoy.

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1: That was Group Amnetaph with Tanariwen. Not the same Tanariwen who is playing September 4th at the Chan Center, but a band from a very similar school, time, and place. The country of Mali, the Sahara Desert, and the Tuareg people. And from West Africa to North Vancouver, Iranian-born, Canadian-raised musician Asal is playing at the Hollywood Theater on September 8th. We're going to go ahead and check out her song, Tolerance.

0: That was Asal with Tolerance.
1: They are playing at the Hollywood Theater on September 8th. Up next, we're going to jump ahead to September 12th at the Pearl. Viu Farcatore is going to play. Let's check out their song, Dayarabi.

That was Viufaka Torre, who was playing at the Pearl on September 12th. Up next, we're going to turn our focus to some more local bands. Sea of Lettuce, Blue Rivera, and The Post are playing at the Wise Hall on September 18th. Now, we only have time to listen to one track from that show, so let's go ahead and check out Sea of Lettuce. This song is called Leave You Alone.

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1: That was Sea of Lettuce with Leave You Alone. They are playing September 18th at the Wise Hall alongside Blue Rivera and The Post. Up next, we're going to check out The Growlers, who are coming to The Pearl September 25th and September 26th. This song is called Badlands.

That was Badlands by the Growlers, who are playing September 25th and September 26th at the Pearl. Up next, we are going to check out a very unique band by the name of Igor. That's with three R's. They're playing at the Vogue Theater on September 29th with a very unique style of heavy metal, breakbeats, electronica, described as some as Baroque Core. This track is called Dance.

That was Igor with Daimoni, who are playing on September 29th at the Vogue Theater. Now, we are very close to the top of the hour here, so I think we have time for one more song that's going to round us out for the month of September. Sababa 5 is playing with Mirager on September 30th at the Pearl. This is a song they did in collaboration with the Japanese singer Yorika. Let's check it out. Lower our blood pressure. This song is called Nasinusa.

That was Sababa 5 with Eureka and their song Nasnusa. Sababa 5 and Mirager are playing on September 30th at The Pearl. And now you have your work cut out for you. Go check out some of the bands we played. If you want to go back and check out the full lists of bands highlighted on today's show, you can find us at our home on the web, eastvan2elsewhere.com. There you can check out our back catalog, listen to old episodes, and reach out via the Contact Me section if you have a show you think I should shout out. You can also, if you so choose, follow what I'm doing on Instagram at eastvan2elsewhere. Thanks very much for all you listening out there. Have a wonderful September, and we'll catch you again in October. Peace.

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0: Welcome to the World Portrait Café. 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And welcome everyone. Having trouble with my computer again, but this is Ariadne Stoyer. And welcome to our show of 26 years, going on 27. And we have a very special show with host Ed Woods, who is always full of wonderful stories and poetry, and also is a host of ours, so it's very exciting. And just wanted to say I've got a poem from Saint, oh yes, from Barbados. Lashana Griffin, and Lashana unlocked the door, and it's a gift poem from Barbados, a peace poem. How many of us will go the distance? Peace, we all want peace, as we are tired of war. But how many of us will fight for peace with the same drive and passion? And how many of us would stand on the battlefields with the Bible as our only weapon? Peace, we all want peace, but are we prepared to travel the distance for it? Where we hungrily preach the good news so that others can know about it. We all want peace, but how many of us will go for it? Thank you, Lasana, and that's really great. And just wanted to mention that we have ho our host, Ed Woods, a wonderful host, and he's coming on and doing some really great writings. And we may be starting to change a little bit of our format. Victor has agreed to do movie reviews from time to time, which he's very good at, as well as continuing on with the story time with Victor and Sharon. And I might start doing some small stories because I'm starting a new book. I was going to work on my PhD, but I think I'm going to set that aside and I'll just try to work on a new book of about world poetry and our journeys together and that kind of thing. So I don't think I'll have much more to say for that, but I would like to just go on to now. First of all, to ask Ed if he has a poem he'd like to read. Welcome, Ed.
1: Oh, hello. Thank you, Erin. I think, yes, I have a few poems and one short story for over the time of the program. And
0: Yeah,
1: since you were,
0: just a poem to start. Yeah, sorry.
1: yes. And this one, it actually touches on the theme you just read about for the poet from Barbados.
0: Yes.
1: And it's not political in a sense, but it's about war as well. And I think I should explain how this started. It'll give the audience a gist of what happened. As we know, I hate to even mention his name, Donald Trump, but he sent a message to the leader in Denmark and Mette Frederiksen, and it stated that if they don't give him the Nobel Peace Prize, he's going to invade Greenland. And when she read it to Parliament, at first she was serious, and everybody's had that moment where suddenly you burst out laughing and it's just uncontrollable. She started laughing, the entire Parliament started laughing. And I said, that's how it should be treated. Like, so ridiculous. But anyway, out of that, I realized that he hates women that have power and are very smart and don't put up with them, such as the leader of Greenland, Denmark, Italy, and Japan. So I wrote this poem, excuse me, and it's called Women, Please Rule. Women see the world as beautiful, deserve to grow in joy. Happiness should not be a luxury. Conflict should be of ice cream choices. Medical research to outstrip military needs, to save lives, not methods to kill. Attack the invasion of illness. Currently, cancer is of a low priority. Megalomaniacs waste souls as bargaining tools of profit. Such egos infect the selected few. Economic gain mandates abandonment of family, friends, and military tolls. Women see solutions of reality. Babies are very precious. Women enter politics as second class, male egos shaken by beautiful competence. IQs in politics upgraded to female heights. Male minutia comments very lame. Women fail to suffer idiocy, backlash, laughter, pandering threats, as if tolerating a festival of imbeciles. Women devoid of favor-owing Googles and do not expect to rule the world. Narcissism is for oligarch losers. Bring on the women who will save Earth, rid the world of inept ancient dinosaurs, send males back to adult playpen disputes. Thank you.
0: Oh, that's great. Thank you so much. And really appreciate you coming on. And unfortunately, I wasn't able to get a hold of Brittany for today. So I've been trying for a while, but I don't seem to have lost contact with her. So thank you so much. And you're the host with the mostest. But we'll be going on. Go ahead. Go ahead, Zed.
1: Oh, okay. Would you like another poem at the moment?
0: Sure, if it's not too long, and then I guess we'll go on. And
1: oh, okay, no, it's probably five short stanzas.
0: Okay, that's great. Yeah, go ahead.
1: Okay, this one, I put it under advice that changed my life, that category. And it was someone I worked with, and I call the poem Lost Chance. My entry into the working world as a cable splicer for Bell Telephone. Senior technician to train me, I sensed he was a philosopher too. He would pause to pass along advice. If you refuse to accept anything but the best, that is exactly what you will get. It took a while for his words to sink in. Another time he stood firm. No matter the employment, do the best job you can to never let life's standards or ethics decline. When seeking other employment, remember this factor of jealousy. The only person who will hire you is someone like you. When my mood was down about war news, his words gave light to worldly truth. Conflicts will end once leaders realize there is no profit from military ventures. As my years went on to achievement, his words were validated many times. My regret was a missed opportunity that I should have thanked him more. Thank you.
0: Oh, that's great. Thank you very much. It's sort of funny to just be seeing and hearing the voices from LinkedIn. That's the only way I could get in, so it's pretty cool. Anyhow, we're going on now to the story time with Victor and Sharon.
2: Well, by golly, we will, and listeners may detect a little wonkiness in today's broadcast. We had to set up two Zoom invites to get everybody in, and as Ariane said, she's somehow gotten in through LinkedIn. So we're going to just soldier on. It's great. And I have from Nicholas Curl a belated birthday greeting. He sent it to me in time for the birthday show the other week, but I didn't have time to play it. So I'm going to play it right now. Nicholas Curl, thank you so much.
3: The birthday song on three. One, two, three.

0: Happy birthday, Victor. Congratulations. You have made another successful trip around the sun. And thank you for all you do supporting the World Poetry Cafe. I can tell you it has been a pleasure working with you, and I am proud to call you my friend. All of your one-minute novels bring a smile to my face, even those that do not bode well for the future of our planet. Best wishes on this wonderful occasion, and make it a great birthday.
1: And thank you so much, Nicholas Curl. Wasn't that sweet? Now from the Blue Book, the first book of Big Bessie's stories by Sharon Rowe, Rowe. I have a story to read. It's a longer story. I'm tempted to read a little more quickly because it's long, but I don't like reading them quickly. They deserve a good read. Now, Sharon has two books on Amazon, the Blue Book, this one, and the follow-up second book, the Red Book. If you go to Amazon, I remind listeners every week, and you click on them, you don't have to buy them, just click on them. Amazon registers those clicks and it helps keep it on the site. So please consider doing that. But meanwhile, while you're maybe thinking about doing that, I have Going to Nana's House, a story from the Blue Book, the first book, and like I say, it's a little longer. It's a great story. We haven't read it for a while, and here it is. Going to Nana's House. Even though Big Bessie had Saturday and Sunday off, it had been years since she had a vacation except for that quick trip to Las Vegas. What to do? Big Bessie had a dart storm, a brainstorm, and called a dart conference. All the darts came from near and far. In the middle of the night, after talking a lot, they decided that they should go with Big Bessie, in terms of having a weekend off, to Salt Spring Island and see Sharon's Nana, who lived on Salt Spring. How are we getting there? The handy darts asked Big Bessie. By ferry, of course, Big Bessie answered. Ferry is the only way to get to Salt Spring. But you have to pay money, another dart said, for the ferry. Big Bessie had some money she'd been saving up. The other darts, well, they had some money too. Okay, what about work and clients? They asked. Big Bessie said they need a vacation also. What about the drivers? Big Bessie said, let them go on vacation. Well, okay. All the handy darts set a date to go. They would take a quick night ferry to Salt Spring Island on Friday. That night, after all the darts were in their parking lot, they escaped the lot and went to Salt Spring on the late ferry. Big Bessie called from the ferry and left Craig, the handy dart dispatcher, a message. She said, we are going on holiday, all the darts. Be back Tuesday. See you then. Bye. Craig was not there, but the machine took the message. At the ferry, they paid their fare and drove onto it. After they left, the attendant said, hey, wait a minute, those darts had no drivers. The handy darts got off at Long Harbor on Salt Spring. They looked for gas. All the stations were closed, no gas. Let's go to Nana's house, Big Bessie said. They circled around Nana's house and went to sleep. When Nana got up, she was really surprised to see her house surrounded by lots of handy darts. She opened the door. Big Bessie said, hi, Nana. Nana said, who are you? Big Bessie said, I am a friend of Sharon's. I drive her home from school. Merrill, my driver, helps. We all needed a vacation. We're tired of work, so we came to visit. Meanwhile, back in New Westminster, Merrill went to work, looked at the empty parking lot, and yelled, where are all the handy darts? He phoned Craig, the dispatcher, and said, Craig, the handy darts are all gone. Craig said, oh, no, not again. He pressed the button on his answering machine and heard Big Bessie's message. Merrill said, did they go to Las Vegas? Craig said, Big Bessie didn't say. She just said they went on vacation. They'll be back Tuesday. Craig asked how many darts are gone. Merrill said, well, Sharon's dart, Big Bessie, Ryan's dart, and all the New Westminster darts, they were all gone. Craig said, wait a minute, there's another call. When he came back, he said, guess what? Jeremy's dart and all the Vancouver darts are gone too. Meanwhile, back on Salt Spring and the Great Vacation, Big Bessie said, we need gas. Nana said, okay, I'll start my car and take you to a gas station. Nana got in her car, and all the darts formed a long line behind her following, and the line went on and on. Nana's car led them to the gas station. All those driverless darts gave Nana's car an idea. It could drive itself. It said, Nana, why don't you stay home and I'll give the darts a grand tour? And Nana said, well, you've never driven by yourself, but why not? You're old enough. So they dropped Nana off at home. She was a bit miffed and she wanted to go to garage sales, but she could wait. Then they went to visit Sharon's Auntie Marsley, who lived at the hospital on Salt Spring. The hospital was very surprised when the entire fleet of darts and Nana's car showed up. The head nurse said, what are all those darts doing at the hospital? We don't have handy darts on Salt Spring. Big Bessie told her, we are on vacation. There is no sign that says handy darts are not allowed, is there? Well, the nurse was not happy. She yelled at Nana's car and told it to go home. Big Bessie said, we have come to see Sharon's auntie, and we are not going away until we do so. Meanwhile, back at Handy Dart headquarters, Craig received a call from the hospital. The nurse said she would put Big Bessie on, and he could talk with her and describe the situation. Craig got on the phone and told Big Bessie, come home. Big Bessie told Craig to keep his gas cap on. They would be back after seeing Auntie and touring the island with Nana's car, and then Big Bessie hung up. Well, the hospital, having no choice, brought Auntie out in her wheelchair to chat with all the darts. They were all too big to go inside, of course, although baby Nikki, the little dart, thought maybe she could charge in through the door. Meanwhile, Merrill called the hospital and asked to speak with Big Bessie, and the hospital put her on, and Big Bessie said, Merrill, I'm sorry that I've gotten so steamed up, but we all needed a vacation. We're going to have one. After seeing Auntie, they went on a great island tour with Nana's car. Then they took her back to Nana's house, tooted goodbye. After that, they hopped on a ferry and came home. And that is the end of the story, going to Nana's house from the Big Blue Book. You're welcome, Sharon. And I like reading your stories. I think I do it well, and I think I'm reliable, which brings me to my next reading here of my own little short piece. It isn't very long, and it's called Reliability. You know, and my advice to myself always is work on something, write something that's important to you. Well, sometimes the people around you aren't as reliable as you like, so I wrote about that. Reliability. Too many of Peter's friends and families were unreliable. They did not follow through with so much, leaving Peter to clean up the mess. Colleagues were marginally better. They were paid. But office politics overcame competence. Peter was frustrated. He wanted everyone around him, including institutions, to be reliable. It was not fair. He had the extra work they created. He needed a solution, and being modern, Peter turned to technology. Fortunately, Peter was a successful biophysic neurologist. You may not have heard of the profession, but there's much you have never heard of. Working in an advanced corporate lab with access to what was needed, not the usual stuff around the house. He created the overall design, his colleagues assisting. Peter had to fix their mistakes or what they left undone because they weren't very reliable. And in 2 months, he was ready. Drugs in the city's water supply, radio waves on broadcast and web outlets, subliminal messaging on all the social media platforms. Peter waited patient, knowing the results would demonstrate in time. It took a week. The results about reliability left Peter concerned. As he predicted, given the unreliability of his colleagues, undiscovered problems became quickly obvious. Some folks were now more reliable, generally the jerks, the bullies who got others to do their work. Most people were less reliable, stupefied by the drugs and waves and messaging. They generally wandered about wondering what their purpose in life was. Attendance grew in churches, also amusement parks, although attendance was unreliable. And that is my story, Reliability. And now back to the body of the World Poetry Cafe with our guest today, Ed Woods, Ariadne Sawyer. It's all yours.
2: Okay, thank you. Thank you so much. And I like the story. Thank you, Victor.
1: Thank you.
2: Ed Woods is, we've known him for a long time. I think first when we first began the radio station in Vancouver. And he's been on the show there in by phone. And then he's been with us for quite a while. And also he's now hosting his show and coming to share his work. So today he'll be sharing his work as needed. And he always does a wonderful job. People love his storytelling as well. So it's my honor to say thank you to Ed Woods once again and host of the World Poetry Cafe. And also thank you for coming on.
3: Oh, thank you. And I'm always honored to be requested to help out. Since everyone has a story, I have a short story.

0: later, our crew was working on an active blizzard when an incident occurred. It didn't involve me, as my area was too far away from the scene. Around 2 a.m., a driver was plowing his route in front of a civic housing high-rise apartment building when a guy threw something at his truck that made a huge bang on the driver's door. The driver had a hair trigger personality and radioed his problem, then leapt down to the roadway and confronted the guy. They were in a screaming match as other drivers arrived to the supervisor as well, and he also requested police assistance. The object was the end piece of a steer leg bone. Drivers tried to assist him, as did five police officers, and the street turned into a carnival of strobe lights and reflective orange uniforms. People screamed vulgar insults from apartment balconies and threw objects down at them, but it didn't reach the roadway. Other tenants came down to the street, and it was obvious many were drunk. They jumped in on the argument, especially one drunken woman who ranted in gestures, then staggered over to a police cruiser and sprawled onto the hood. An officer told her to get back into the apartment, and she raged out and hit the officer, then spiraled into the deep snow. 20 minutes into this horror show, a sergeant screamed out for every civic driver to get out of there and the tenants to go back inside. Many tenants became pseudo-lawyers, knowing their legal rights to speech and expression. Then the sergeant yelled, "This has turned into a circus. Get out of here before I arrest all of you." The drunken woman punched another officer, and he had two tenants take her inside because they didn't want her at the station's drunk tank. As our driver got back in his plow, the offending guy hurled insults at him, and he jumped out again but was restrained. Our supervisor took him for a coffee to cool off, then back to his truck. At the end of our shift, the driver told everyone the story, and I broke out in laughter and said, "Stop, I'm about to rupture." He said, "This is serious." And I said, "Who on earth walks around with the end of a steer bone? Snowballs, maybe. But where did he get the bone, and how long has he been carting it around, looking for a cause to use it?" I said, "You wonder why aliens won't land or contact us." I picture the crew saying, "Let's not tell the boss we discovered this planet. Give them a few hundred years to get their act together." In the end, the involved driver was assigned to industrial areas only. Thank you.
1: Wow, these stories are so great.
0: Oh, and it comes out of the blue that these things that happen. And if I always say, if people knew what happened overnight in any city, I mean, you have Vancouver as a major city. If they were to hear every story that happens overnight, it would take up 24 hours of news.
1: That's great. So how do you like hosting? Does it seem to be working for you?
0: Oh, yes. I love it.
1: Yeah.
0: I'm keeping a file of the shows and the ones I'm on, too. I have a separate file for that.
1: Oh,
0: and
1: that's nice.
0: And my appreciation of being honored as a host or a candidate to be a host is the fact that the thousands and thousands of listeners you have around the world, that is an opportunity very few people ever have. And what is the best and most inspiring is that people tune in because they like creative writing. And speaking of creative writing, anyone who is thinking of writing or has a story about their life or events in their life, please put it down on paper, because I was not a literature major. I don't know the great poets of history. I just know the things that happened to me, and I converted them into poems and stories. And I recommend that anyone else can do the same.

0: Yeah, it's really good advice. And you always, your stories are always so interesting too.
1: Well, and I
0: So
1: find that these odd things that happen in life, and when people see, as an example, these large civic snow plows, they see them going by and they think of people, oh, they're working and they're doing all this. They don't realize sometimes it's like a comedy sideshow. Yeah, people that get drunk or they jump up on the pile of salt on the back and they won't get off. They run at the snow plow as if it's a matador and they're the bull. Just so many things.
0: Yeah, that's right. Victor, do you have a question for Ed or comment?
2: No, I think it's a charming conversation. I totally agree to writing about what's happened to you and what you know and what's important to you. I'd like to hear more.
1: Oh, okay. I have another one that, and this one, I'll lead into it by saying sometimes there's people that are just frantic. They change their mind every few seconds what they want to do. And I wrote about this. I called it, They Live Amongst Us. Those of logical thinking amongst Tasmanian devil chaos. Changes of decision and direction, mid-sentence or every 20 feet. To follow a logical plan is fantasy. Pinball darting about is normal. Why go the direct or route? Chaos is truly enchantment. Stress is to follow a straight line. Smooth sine waves are foreign. FM scattered signals become euphoria. Logical citizens try to cope. And I worked enough with the public where sometimes when you have to try and explain something, they're jumping all over in conversations, and you're trying to say, okay, can we hold this one topic for a moment?
0: Wow,
1: And that's
0: yeah.
1: how that came about.
0: That's wonderful. Yeah, that's great.
1: And I have one when talking about earlier, Victor and I were talking about different hours you have. I had so many long shifts and very few employment where I was would be able to sleep overnight. It was shift work and everything. And but I did write this one, and I think it might apply to some people too. And I call pre-dawn poems. Early Overnight Awakening, Coffee, Pen, and Notepad by Candlelight. Dark blue pre-dawn sky, no difference of horizon, light soon to define landscape. Words and topic match the scene, expand upon natural beauty for this day. Winter storm moving in, ice pellets will keep me home. Time to release backlogged words. From idea to coherent lines.
0: Nice, yeah. Where do you get your ideas from, Ed?
1: I sometimes they just all of a sudden appear. I can be looking at something and see a word on a billboard or an expression on somebody or something that someone's doing, and it just activates, and I jot
0: Wow,
1: short
0: yeah.
1: form down. And then I enter it into a file, and then just later I look at it again and again and just say, how can I expand on it? Or how can I shorten it into something coherent? And that's why I recommend people write down something that's important, how you feel, your experience of employment or happiness in a family, and put it into a poem and then. Don't be discouraged. Read it again and again, and don't be afraid to throw words out or add some in. And it will make for a good topic and idea for the person listening to you. And one of the things I do, I always picture someone else reading it.
0: Oh, yeah, that's a good idea.
1: And that way I'll say, okay, this is the way this person their dialect in reading. How would I interpret my poem that way? And so I would read it as if they were, and be surprised how many times lines are taken out or they change. But that's how I go about it.
0: Do you ever have poems from your dreams? I remember years ago we had a creative dreaming club, and it was really interesting to sometimes you just write down before you go to bed, you write down what you were thinking about, and then often, voila, in the morning, often there would be a dream there. And sometimes you just had to pull them out like a line of fish, you know, one at a time, and then you keep pulling them out, and then bring the whole poem would come. Quite different than day programs, so day poems too.
1: Yes, usually I can remember a dream, sit up, and then concentrate on it.
0: Mm-hmm.
1: And that too, it also gives insight into what's going on in your life, how you're feeling, how you're thinking, and you try and put it in words, because I'm sure someone else is the same way.
0: That's
1: they wake
0: right.
1: up and some of the odd dreams, you think, what in the world was I thinking on that one?
0: Yeah.
1: And then when you sit down and write about it, and you take the mystery out of it and say, oh, no, this can make a poem or a short story.
0: Mm-hmm. Or even a song or so many, even a dance, right? Interesting.
1: Yes. Well, I have that happen one.
0: Sorry. Comes from another place.
1: Yeah. I had that happen one time. At one point, I was taking transit a lot. And this driver, she was quite a singer. She would sing to the passengers. And I said to her, you have a commercial voice that sounded as if you're professional. And she had a small band, like a neighborhood band. And I said, I like to write, but I said, I don't have the comprehension or imagination to put music to it. And I said, could I give you a bunch of poems and see if there's anything in there? And she actually wrote a tune for it, one of them. And it was the farthest from what I could ever imagine it being a song. And I said I would say to her, that's a talent when you can write the choreography to something.
0: Uh-huh.
1: And you know, then especially when you hear the very famous people from before and you just think, how did they create the sound, the rhythm and the music? And it becomes like a world sensation, number one. But the person that wrote the lyrics probably was saying, I never had any idea it could go that far. So, you know, you never, as you mentioned, you never know. Someone can turn something right around.
0: Yeah, it's amazing how much talent we have that's untapped, I think.
1: Oh, definitely. And again, I can't emphasize enough to your listener that even young listeners, 10, 12 years old or so, that are into songs or poetry, write everything down and don't be afraid to read it out aloud in public. Mm-hmm. Just treat it as if you're reading to friends. Don't think about the microphone. Don't think about, oh, there's a big crowd out there. Just think you're reading across the table to a friend.
0: Mm-hmm.
1: Or you say, this is what I wrote last night in here. And you do. And I said that, you know, because I believe all ages have something to say and a valuable outlook.
0: Right, yeah, that's wonderful. Well, I just wanted to do an order. I got a whole bunch of them today, but I think the most important one is Breakfast in Support of Alaha Arar for Congress. She's running for the 7th Ward or 7th Section in Virginia for Congresswoman. And she was our first World Poetry Peace, Youth Peace Poet, and did so much even while she was in Afghanistan. And then they were able to get out of Afghanistan, and she's in Virginia now, but she's running for Congress. And too bad we can't vote for her. But on Saturday, September the 5th, if you're in that area, 2026, from 9 to 12 noon, there's a breakfast in support of her, breakfast in support of Alaha Arar. And all are welcome. And she has done so much with her life, and she did so much for world poetry. She's just, I think she'd be an amazing congresswoman. And I certainly hope she gets in. I've been sending her a lot of prayers for that. And then for some of you, and quite a few of you, I just heard from the lady that we had, Ada Aroni from Israel. And she wrote a letter, and I'll just read it very briefly, to the Honorable Antonio Guterres, Secretary General of the United Nations, invitation to address the 11th IFLAC World Peace Congress. And it's a letter to him. And the Congress is on the 22nd of September. I'll probably be mentioning it again, at 1900 Israel time, 1600 UTC, and 12 noon in New York. And it's called The Resonance of Peace. Peace Through Music is dedicated to a great violinist and humanitarian, Yehudi Menuhin. And he really knew about world poetry years ago, and he wrote a really nice note to us when we were downtown in Vancouver. So it's kind of cool that they're doing that for him, because he is such a wonderful man. And the recent is to strengthen prevention, meditation, and political solutions is closely connected to the FLAC's plan for global peace, the adoption of a global anti-war law, the establishment of a ministry of peace in every country. I think she's working on 26 countries now, are strong and properly financed as the Ministry of Defense, the United of Peace-Loving People and Organization of the World into an effective international force for peace. And she's inviting him to deliver a short address of 3 minutes. And it's the opening day is of the United Nations General Assembly. And his schedule will be exceptionally demanding. But if he can't not participate, we would gratefully welcome a short pre-recorded video greeting. And anyway, participation in the Congress is free because the Congress programming must be completed urgently. We respect confirmation and registration by the 7th of September. And anyway, Dr. Ada Aroni, founder of Peace, IFLAC, IFLAC, World Peace. The pen is mightier than the sword. And then the last one is a record that's out, and I'll just do very briefly because all this is fairly long. I apologize. Saxophonist Miguel Zion and pianist Luis Perdomo released the El Arte de Bolero Volume 3 on August 28th. They've already done it, but you can download and stream it. It's called El Arte del Bolero Volume 3. And the album release concert is October 17th at the Jazz Gallery in New York City. And when we lived in Latin America for quite a while, I liked the bolero music, and I was thinking that maybe Victor, if he has time either this week or next, to play a little clip from that. So I would just like to say that's all the promos, and like to say also that next week's guest is Ron McGregor, and he will be Rob McGregor, and he will be on with his brand new album. And he's always amazing, really funny too. So back to Poet at Large, and back to Victor, and want to thank Ed Woods for all his wonderful stories, his support over the years for both Sherrod and myself. There's some people that have just, for year after year after year, no matter what's going on, have been so supportive, and would like to thank you for that.
1: Well, thank you.
2: Thank you, Ariadne. That was great. We still have about 15 minutes left in the show, but I may as well remind listeners, since we're supposed to do this actually three times, I think, during the show. 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Just click on that. Anything that you can afford would be appreciated by the station. We like them to know they have listeners from outside the Vancouver area, all around the world. So that said, I have a little poem here from Kelly Montgomery. Sometimes I get anxious, dragged into the night. Too many people, the consciousness that fights. Other times I am stable, and off the people I feed, and I think of their attention that maybe I need. So I guess I will just be, with no apologies to make, and of the moment I am in, I will treasure to take. Well, it's a thoughtful, philosophical poem from Kelly Montgomery, and now we still have, really, guys, about 15 minutes left of the show, so let's return to Ariadne and Ed Wood. And Ed Wood said he had several poems and a story to read to us. I think you have plenty of time to do some more.
0: Mm-hmm. Maybe a story, too. He's so great at stories.
2: Right. You sent us some really wonderful short pieces that some of which had recently been published in a magazine. Would you like to read one of those? Or something like that?
1: Okay. Actually, they're quite long, so... but I could read a few more poems. Like, I have, when you mentioned, I happened to see one day, and this would apply to any major city, I happened to just see a person that was in a high-end car, and they glanced over at people that were homeless on the street and then looked back away as if to just ignore these people, that they're not important. And when I got home, I wrote this poem, and it's called Dollar Bills. They serve the wealthy very well, may I add, remote from ethics, abandoned of compassion. Portraits fail to look the holder straight in the eye as if to confirm shame of deceit. Eyes look past hand and body in hold of denominations, unforgiving of your journey into colorful print. The homeless resent you more and prefer coins depicting animals who parallel daily survival. As a personal protest, I count my bills, portraits face down. And I just happen to think that when you look at a bill, the image on it, the person is staring past you as if, you know, here I am on the bill, and you say, well, why don't you look straight at me from the bill, you know? But that's how that poem came about.
2: Interesting.
1: And, yeah, and I have a very short one. Again, it's about being frantic people. That one day I saw this fellow in downtown Hamilton here, and I called it frantic. A curb specialist in furious pace, zigzag anxiety in all weather, clothing for hiking, backpack sways. He should be a road inspector in search of deficiencies. Instead, he gathers cigarette butts for sickening reuse. And I just saw him going curb to curb and everywhere looking for this. And I thought, wow, he's covering so much ground. He should be a road inspector that they pay, mark down where the deficiencies are in the road, because you're checking every square inch.
0: Wow. It's amazing.
2: It really is.
1: Oh, yeah.
0: Co-op Radio is also now online 24 hours a day. So if you want to listen to the World Poetry Cafe. 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
2: 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This shows are also on Patreon and Substack and Mixcloud. They've been on Mixcloud for years, where you just type in World Poetry Cafe and it should pop up. We are drawing to an end of the show. I'd sure like to hear a couple more poems from Ed, though, because we have at least 5 minutes.
1: Oh, okay. At one point in my life, I had a little bit of a downturn where I had to live in the equivalent of a rooming house or rent a basement apartment. And some of these places, I call them slumlords. They, you know, you always had issues about heat or something else, and they just loved their money. And this one, this person, even though he was collecting rent, and, you know, there was no excuse for not affording some decent food. It was the dinners he used to make. And it would make you feel sick. But I called this one Bargain Dinner. The slumlord above me is at it again. Bargain dinner aroma. An indignity to soup and household stale air turns my stomach. His chipped bowl sat down on garbage night acquisition of imitation marble, arborite, and wobbly legs. Walls drip tarnished tears of vapor trails from the parade of misty meals. Spoons bend away in an attempt to make a break for it. Sink drain gags in expected leftovers to be poured down its throat. And he always found a way to take a can of soup and make four dinners out of it or something. And just one of these observations that, you know, you see in people. And I have one more that's about five stanzas. Would there be time for that?
2: Absolutely.
1: Oh, okay. Again, when I worked for the city on the night shift, and we would see things you wouldn't really suspect at any time, but I called this one Citizen Night Crawlers. They surface to highlight street lights that flicker and crackle until sunrise, stretch and yawn in an image of carnival freak show ticket takers. Raccoons and municipal staff, homeward bound night shift workers witness this free entertainment. Waste scavengers gather in coffee shops, down their first wake up jolt, before flashlights search for possessions. Collectors of wasted smoke butts, planter pots, garbage cans, and curbs pocket each saleable remnant treasure. Not a bother in society's hierarchy until they target recyclables designated for the second wave of post-midnight street life. Ordinary citizens of lesser income, locally designated in jest as Garbologists 101 practical skills, seek a one-time scrounge of bulk night garbage disposal. They specialize in furniture in quiet nod of night crawler approval. Heavy appliances disappear onto large pickup trucks with high plywood sides. Others connect bicycles together, towing a child carrier for bulk loads of bottles and prime aluminum. One soul specializes in car batteries, loaded into sturdy shopping cart, borrowed from a grocery store chain, abandoned after use. Night crawlers travel bicycle lanes from recyclers with cash in hand into sunrise whereabouts to rest up for the next scrounge. Thank you.
2: Wow. I love these observations of everyday life. Really solid writing. Maybe one more quick poem from Ed before we go?
1: Oh, okay. Okay, I have one other that I had a transport collision, which caused me to have surgery, and I didn't recover very well. And I had difficulties with an insurance company. It wasn't my fault or anything, but everybody out there knows how they work. And the one day I was passing a food bank, and this thought came to mind. And the poem is entitled "The Food Bank." Insurance group unethical tactics caused disgraceful shame for my necessity of nutritional charity. Ashamed in short lineup from access to the food bank, where for years I was a resource donor. Thank you.
2: Wow. Yeah, well, that's a fitting way to end the show. Thank you so much, Ed. Thank you, Ariadne. It took a while for you to be able to get in, but it all worked out in the end. I have no idea how you're connected through LinkedIn, but your voice
0: sounded
2: fine.
0: I have no idea either.
2: Yeah, so that's okay. Okay, thank you both very much. I'm going to end the meeting now. I believe we're done, unless there's anything anyone would like to say. We can always add.
0: Thank you so much, Ed. Appreciate it. And thank you so much, Victor, for all you do. You're wonderful.
3: Little short story in 10 lines titled Chicago Boy Baby, out of the year 1928, published, as I recollect, in the old American Mercury. The baby, picked from an ash barrel by the night police, came to the hospital of the Franciscan Brothers in a diaper and a white sheet. It was a windy night in October, leaves and geese scurrying across the north sky, and the curb pigeons more ravenous than ever for city corn in the cracks of the street stones. The two policemen who picked the baby from the ash barrel are grayheads now. They talk about going on the pension list soon. They talk about whether the baby, truly a big man now, votes this year for Al Smith or Herbert Hoover.
4: Stopping by woods on a snow evening. Whose woods these are, I think I know. His house is in the village, though. He will not see me stopping here to watch his woods fill up with snow. My little horse must think it queer to stop without a farmhouse near, between the woods and frozen lake, the darkest evening of the year. He gives his harness bells a shake to ask if there is some mistake. The only other sounds, the sweep of easy wind and downy flake. The woods are lovely, dark and deep, but I have promises to keep, and miles to go before I sleep, and miles to go before I sleep.

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6: Gela Kasla, yo week, sis. Nugwa am Suzette Amaya. Gayut klin lacha, kwasala, glunishka, kosalish, glukri. Welcome. Hello. How are you? I am Suzette Amaya from Kwasala and Nishka, Kosalish and Cree. Language in my own family is something I've thought a lot about over the years. If I'm being honest, Kwakwala in our home is pretty limited. I know a handful of words and phrases like, yo weeks, hi, how are you? Halakasla, goodbye. Yes. And words like gigis for teeth. But growing up, I also remember hearing the word Ada when referring to my late mom, Clara, or my granny, Eliza Wakis. Those little words are special to me because they are some of the pieces of language that stayed with our family. But Kwakwala wasn't something that was spoken every day in the home I grew up in. My mom was incredibly a hardworking woman. She dedicated her life to helping others as a drug and alcohol counselor, and she placed a strong emphasis on education, building a career, and creating opportunities for our family while living here in Vancouver. Because we lived in the city, we also weren't surrounded by a large Kwakwaka'wakw family. Most of the Kwakwala I heard growing up was at church or during family reunions. Today, some of the strongest language speakers in my family are my Auntie Doreen Wakis, her daughter Joy Wakis, and my Auntie Kathy Wakis, and my cousin Alvin Wakis. Joy earned her Bachelor's of Education in Indigenous Language Revitalization from the University of Victoria, and has also dedicated her life to preserving our language. For many of my relatives on my mom's side, life off reserve and the impacts of colonization shaped a different path. Our family focused on post-secondary education, careers, entrepreneurship, and making a life in the city. So learning our language wasn't something that was prioritized, not because it wasn't valued, but because so many families were simply trying to survive and build a stable future. Today, I'm so excited to introduce someone who has truly inspired me in my own language journey, Farron Willie. I've known Farron since we were growing up, with roots in Kinkum. She has always carried herself with such quiet strength. There's a beautiful, demure presence about her that radiates calmness, kindness, and humility. She has a kind of gentle spirit that makes people feel safe to learn. Over the years, I've watched Farron share Bapongala in such refreshing and meaningful ways. And I'm learning to say Bapongala. That's new to me. But through her online videos, she invites families into everyday moments, walking through the forest, playing with their children, talking about animals, plants, and daily life, all while naturally weaving our language into conversation. She has a gift for making Bapongala feel approachable, joyful, and something that belongs in our everyday lives. I honestly find myself completely captivated by the way she teaches. It's unlike anything I've ever seen before. She reminds us that language revitalization doesn't have to happen only in a classroom. It can happen while you're out on the land, laughing with your children, preparing a meal, or simply noticing the world around you. I absolutely love her approach, and honestly, I'm a little obsessed with it. Across our Kwakwaka'wakw communities, Farron is deeply respected as a knowledge keeper, a language champion, and a cultural leader. She is helping ensure that Bakwankala continues to live, breathe, and grow through the next generation. It is truly an honor to welcome Farron Willie, who's recently defended her PhD in Indigenous Language Revitalization. When my producer Kim and I went to visit Farron, she welcomed us in and played a prayer song for us on her hand drum. It is how she begins each day with her children. I asked Farron to introduce herself.
7: Ella Castauchla, Lichlachwa, Ella Castauchla, Yachakus, Ekligens Dudako, Nugwa Amiola, Gayutlin Lach, Ukwanales, Guayestums, Tachis, Lu Waglisla, Yukwalan Lach, Gutsi, Awina Guisesa Quagyog, Nakwatla. 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My name is Yuman Sanyas. Yuman Khunuk Sanyas. Khan Alhste. My name is Wig Achent Witla Ag Ut Ab A. Ach Erste noch Quatles and noch Khan Spakum Kala. So my name is Yola, and I connect to the communities of Ukwanales, Kinkam, Guayestums, Guilford, Tachis, Fort Rupert, Waglisla, Balabella, and I live in Port Hardy on the ancestral lands of the Kwagyot and next to our Guasala and Nakwadauch loved ones. And I'm learning my language, our language, along with my children, my firstborn, Emeana'i, my middleborn, Kale Michala, and my lastborn, Sanyas. And we're learning together, and we want our language to live.
6: I wanted to know how Farron began her journey to obtaining her PhD in Indigenous Language Revitalization.
7: I was invited into the program through the late Dr. Trish Rosborough. So Trish Rosborough was of our Kwakwaka'wakw Nation and was really a big leader in Kwakwala revitalization for our nation. And it was a huge loss in her passing. And so the doctoral program really was a way for me to make space for learning my language. I had been interested in learning language from the time that my eldest child was born, or even before that. Like, I've always been interested in our language and wanting to learn it. But it wasn't until my eldest child was born, Emeana'i, Chen Almayut Ame, my firstborn. And so she's 15 now. And so I began attending a community class, just like a weekly community class while we were living in Victoria, but realized like that wasn't enough, right? Like in order for me to really truly learn and engage in language learning and make some progress, it needed to be a part of what I was doing every day. And so whether that's through school or work, like it needed to be something that I was working on daily. And so I entered this doctoral program as a way to make space for my language learning. And I was also really interested in connecting it to my background in counseling, because I worked as a counselor for almost a decade with our Indigenous people, both in community and in urban areas. And there was some research that came up a while back that showed that in Indigenous communities where they have conversational fluency, they have almost no suicide. And so as a youth counselor in our nation, you know, with such high rates of suicide, you know, it was something, really something for me that like really stood out to me. Mm-hmm. So, yeah, so those were kind of two big things for me, coming into the doctoral program as a way of learning language for myself, but also this interest in connecting it to the wellness of our people, the healing of our people. And so I embarked on this journey when Sanyas was just a baby. So Sanyas is my youngest one. He's now 7 years old. And so I started this doctoral journey, but I also started really actively learning. I took in the mentor apprentice program through First Peoples Cultural Council. And so in the first 3 years of my doctoral program, which involved really intensive coursework, I was also moving through 300 hours per year of language learning. And then that also ran along with like COVID. COVID was in there and impacted things. And so it was this really intense time of learning. And not only learning about like language, my own language learning, but learning about like this field of Indigenous language revitalization and all that's involved. So it was a really profound time. It was really an intense time. And Sanyas was only 10 moons when I started. So, and that's profound because in our Kwakwa Kiwa culture, we have reclaimed the ceremony of our Hiflukwila, which acknowledges that our babies, when they've been here for 10 moons, then they're here to stay. And there's a ceremony that's conducted to uplift them and give them a name and acknowledge that they're here to stay with us for the longer run. So I started really actively learning, but then also speaking within my household, which was a big thing. So previous to that, I had been more like out in community, and COVID impacted that too, right? Because we couldn't be out and about in community. So it really came into the home and had to. So since that time, I've been doing my best to speak to my children each and every day within our household. And Sanyas does get the most language from me and became like the focus of my proficiency.
8: You know, I like that you was like, I need this time and I'm going to just take this program. And then, you know, because we were talking with Julia Nelson and she said, it took me 3 years to learn English. But then, you know, if we just take time to learn our language and put all else away and just focus on our language. I feel like that's something you did, but you're doing it in the home as well to help your young people grow in the language as well. What was it like when you first started introducing it within the home? Because you said you were learning it out in community and with other elders and speakers, but to bring it home. What was it like for them? Like, how do you feel like it resonated in the home?
7: When COVID hit, we had to like stay within the home. And so that, yeah, really was the time that we started bringing it into the home. And then I began facilitating Facebook projects. So I facilitated a number of different Facebook projects over the course of like 3 to 3.5 years and reached out to family community members to join us. Who were all like kind of up and down the island, even on the mainland and some in community. And so that was really profound. That was really neat and a good experience. It was a lot of work. There's a lot of staff, like pros and cons, right, to sharing on social media or the energy that's required to facilitate programs on social media. But it was some really profound learning for us and a way to connect with other family and community while we were like isolating in our home and was a way that we actually brought language into our home. And that is where we need language to be. It's where it needs to live. So that was also something that I was attempting to role model. This is how to do that. And so through those Facebook projects during that time of COVID, that was a really good way to do that. And so it is something that, looking back on, I do feel good about, but it did require a lot of energy and effort.
8: So was there something that awoke in you as you're learning the language that you didn't expect that you would think of that was happening to you within your spirit when you started learning your language?
7: Yeah. So when I first started, it really was just about learning language. Like, I didn't really have any forethoughts about why or what it would bring. It was because I wanted to learn language. But it wasn't too far into things that it became more of a reclamation journey. So learning the language reconnected me to all these beautiful parts and pieces of myself, of my ancestry, of my family, community, of our ways of being that I didn't get previously, right? Like, that all came from really learning and digging into the language. Because our language holds that worldview for us. And so some of our words, like Kwalayu, is a way to refer to our children. And the linguistic breakdown would be Kwala is life and you would be like the tool, so life tool. But how our people envisioned that term was like my reason for living. And another one is Hastakhalayu. So Hastakhila has to do with breath, and then you would be like a tool for it. So my a breathing tool. But we can refer to our children as this, as our reasons for breathing.
8: Oh, okay. I want to learn that. So what was the first one?
7: Kwalayu.
8: Kwalayu.
7: And Hastakhalayu.
8: And that's my reason for living?
7: Mm-hmm.
8: Kwalayu, my reason for living. And the other one?
7: Hastakhalayu.
8: Hastakhalayu. Oh my. Okay. I find that when I'm learning Kwakwala, I have to really watch people's mouths too.
7: Mm-hmm.
8: To see how to move my mouth.
7: Mm-hmm.
8: Say, what was this again?
7: Hastakhalayu.
8: Hastakhalayu.
7: Hastakhalayu.
8: Hastakhalayu. And that's breath?
7: Yeah.
8: Like my reason for breathing.
7: Yeah.
8: Wow.
7: Yeah. So in this simultaneous doctoral journey and really active language learning and then reclamation journey, I've learned so much. I've learned a lot of language, taught a lot of language, but I've also really learned a lot about like myself and my own healing and my wellness and love. Like, I feel like those are like some of the biggest takeaways and something that came up in the interviews that I conducted as part of my doctoral research. One of our Noxola, wise one, Isabel Robertson Seaward, she shared about how through language reclamation, we were remembering how to love and care for each other again, and shared about how like that was taken from us, like through the residential school system and the day school systems, that we lost that ability to care for one another and love one another. And that's something I feel I've really come to know and understand, is how do we love and carry ourselves from a place of love? And that I've gained from really digging deep and engaging in this language learning journey. And it's been like the most profound experience of healing for me personally. And I know that it's similar for many others. And then also for my daily wellness. So as part of my daily wellness and regulation, I'm, you know, singing and drumming prayer songs with my children. We've been learning Yala Kwalas, which are like healing chants. And so we rattle and sing those. Reclaiming prayer. So being able to pray and express gratitude in our language, like first thing in the morning and as part of meal times. And it's just part of like everyday life. When I was young and, you know, grew up in a household where it had its ups and downs, and My dad would lie on the floor and drum on the floor and sing. And I knew in those moments that he was like really regulated and in his element. And it also regulated like our whole house and regulated me. Mm-hmm. So that's a way of like intergenerational healing. So I'm remembering that like peace that came from my childhood, that good peace, that healing peace. And then I'm doing that now with my children for them to carry that on. And so to me, that's a really profound example of intergenerational healing, where I'm remembering something from my childhood that came from my dad, and then I'm using it with my children. And yeah, there's like huge regulating benefits, right, from singing in the way that like song vibrates through our body and drumming, but to also do that in our language, because the way that our language works, the way that our songs are, like, it's just beautiful, right? Like all of the ways that our words are put together and how we sing to our children or how we sing for women, or, you know, it's,
8: you know, when I'm talking with, like, the same thing keeps coming up with language is love and respect for ourselves and one another. And I don't think that I, like you said, when you come into like even learning or having a conversation around Kwakala, I never thought of wellness coming out of it. But at the heart of all the strings, it's all love. I love that you bring healing through the work that you do to have deeper understanding of our language, because I'm starting to really recognize that now, that we need it.
7: I strongly believe that as part of our healing as a nation, as Bakwan peoples, as Indigenous peoples, like, we need our languages with us. We do. Because without them, we lose all of that knowledge. Like, each of our languages are like its own knowledge system and also contains our worldview. And those are really important pieces for us to hold on to and to remember and to carry forward with. And I don't necessarily think, and this is more of a shift for me. Previously, I used to be really adamant about becoming a really proficient speaker and only speaking in the language and really trying to push for my children to become speakers. But it was stressful. You know, it's a lot of pressure on me and pressure on them, and then became like a stressful experience. And so I shifted from that. I do think it's important to continue to progress towards this goal or this idea of becoming a proficient speaker. Previously, I had thought or hoped that, you know, if I dug deep for like a handful of years, that I might become proficient and be fluent. But that is not the case. I've come to know that it's a lifelong journey, and I've accepted that, and I'm good with that. And so I'll spend the rest of my life working on my proficiency and

0: it's one of our loved ones. And so, you know, how do you treat your loved one, and what do you want to do for your loved one, and how do you uplift your loved one? How do you respect? How do you carry yourself with that loved one?
1: And, you know, I think that sometimes there's listeners out there that are like, you know, you still meet people like, who are Kwakwaka'wakw people? I'm like, oh, and how would you like the world to understand who we are as a people?
0: From an ILR perspective, so Indigenous Language Revitalization perspective, we are very much in the beginning stages of our revitalization. So to compare us to other nations who have been working to revitalize their languages

0: taking care of our people when they come into learning spaces. Recognizing those aspects are really big for us. Other nations, what I've noticed, they have programs where they can intake people and they can just do straight language learning. But for us, I don't feel like we're there yet overall. And I think it'll be a ways yet before we're there.
1: As we wrap up for a visit with Farron Willie, her youngest or last born son, she says, Sanyas, comes to read with her in Kwakwala.
0: Lot o weda wak es.
2: Yes.
0: O iti. Lot o we
2: Wait,
0: da
2: can
0: wak es.
2: guess.
0: O e. Ik ist a wak e. Oh, ik ist it a wak es.
2: Ik guess.
0: O ik. Aren't ist it a wak es.
2: Guess.
1: Spending time with Farron was truly one of the highlights of this journey. Walking into her home, you could immediately feel that Bakonkala is a living part of everyday life. What touched me the most was seeing the learning materials laid out for her children. It was a beautiful reminder that language revitalization begins at home, in simple moments of everyday conversation, love, and family. Until next time, I'm Suzette Amaya, your host for the Kwakwaka'wakw episodes of Words and Culture. Gila Chasla, thank you so much for spending time with us and for listening. Hala Chasla, goodbye.
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0: Oh, I think you should. No, I started last time. It's your turn. I can just barely hear you now.
1: Really?
0: Yeah. Oh, that's better.
1: Okay.
0: I don't know what happened there.
1: I don't either.
0: Good. Hello.
1: Hello.
0: Good morning. How are we? No, it's afternoon,
1: well,
0: isn't it?
1: It is, and the sun is shining, which is so rare.
0: That doesn't happen, yeah. Yeah, there used to be a rainforest here, and they made the forest go away, but the rain's still here.
1: Theoretically, spring has sprung, but only intermittently, as far as I can see.
0: Yeah, the cherries just today, just now, as we speak, I just looked out the window, and across the street, the cherry trees are blossoming. They weren't yesterday.
1: Well, I have some lovely cherry blossoms on my street, and they've been in bloom for maybe a week.
0: Ooh, fabulous.
1: But my sister lives on the North Shore, and they're not out there, because it's older. It's always colder and grayer over there, which is why I chose not to stay on the North Shore.
0: Very wise, yes. Well, just one block from here, there's some cherry trees on the next street over, and they've been blooming for a week and a half. And the one across the street.
1: I think that I live fairly close to one of those streets that is considered the cherry blossom street, where everyone goes and takes pictures, because it's a little further south of me and more of the Arbutus Ridge area, but they are spectacular. They are beautiful.
0: I love those cherry trees, yes. Have we talked about microclimates enough yet?
1: I think so.
0: Why don't we get on to the music then?
1: All righty.
0: And what have you got to start with?
1: Well, we are starting with Rite of Spring, which I think is completely appropriate. Oh.
0: I'm going to jump in right here because we're not starting with that. That's going to be in the middle.
1: I'm looking at my own notes as opposed to your playlist.
0: Okay.
1: And you changed it. It was supposed to be Mean to Me, but now, it is still Mean to Me.
0: Oops.
1: Mean to me about the fact that I can't remember that it's Mean to Me.
0: That's what I live for. I'm the ogre. I am the ogre of the radio.
1: Right.
0: Okay, so are we on top of things? The Modern Jazz Quartet is going to start, right? Is that right?
1: Yes.
0: Okay,
1: is
0: good.
1: The sextet?
0: Yeah, you're right. Okay, there we go. I have been mean to myself now. You say it, because I'm just bumbling.
1: Well, it is the Modern Jazz Sextet,
0: well
1: which
0: done.
1: Is mostly Dizzy Gillespie, who we love so much, but also Sonny Stitt and John Lewis and Percy Heath and Skeeter Best. I love it when people are called Skeeter.
0: Yes, what a great name.
1: Not much anymore. And Charlie Persip, if I'm reading my handwriting correctly. But Dizzy Gillespie, who had the best cheeks in the business. He had balloons like a squirrel.
0: Yeah. So how did he play like that? That's very weird. Nobody plays like that.
1: Yeah. But it was a remarkable trumpet player.
0: He was one of the greatest trumpet players, probably the most influential. But anyway, so we have a couple of items from an album called. I can't
1: Bebop
0: remember.
1: Bebop at its best? Is that what it was, 1956?
0: Sorry?
1: Bebop at its best, 1956? That's what I saw.
0: I can't find it myself. Boy, today is a hot day, isn't it? We're right on top of things.
1: Well, my Google obviously was not telling me the right stuff, because all I saw was Bebop at its best. Five tracks, 1956.
0: No, it's not that one. We have two tunes from an album which I think is called... for some reason or other here, I have wrong notes. Boy, today really is a rough day, isn't it?
1: The gremlins are in
0: they are.
1: Today. You know, I think it's Russian hacking.
0: That's got to be it. That's got to be it. Blame the Russians. Everything that goes wrong, it's their fault.
1: Right now, why not?
0: Yeah.
1: Not the people, only Putin.
0: People are great. Yeah, sure. But that Putin guy. Anyway, two tunes, Mean to Me and Tour de Force, the Modern Jazz Sextet. And let's hope this works. Yay, it's working.

0: Then you were listening to the Modern Jazz Sextet, starring the inestimable Dizzy Gillespie with the ballooning cheeks, and that was Mean to Me and Tour de Force.
1: Yeah, that
0: and
1: was fabulous.
0: You do the station ID. We were just talking about this.
1: Yes, okay, now I'm going to have to do it. Damn. 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There. There's a some little guy in an office somewhere in Ottawa can relax now, because radio stations are all legally required to say that stuff.
0: And, now I understand why I hear that all the time on the CBC. Like, yeah, I never quite understood.
1: They have to do it.
0: I'm already listening to the station. Why do you need to tell me the number again? But obviously one does.
1: I don't know why that's a law, but I think that's pretty much universal with every country in the world, that commercial radio stations have to do that. But you mentioned that something about our frequency that when we were talking before. And 100 point.
0: Oh, yes. Well, when we did our show last time, you sent me, because I read the station ID, and I believe it was not 100.5. It was a different number on the dial, and I was very confused. I dutifully read what you sent me, but I was a little confused. So was it a different dial number previously?
1: It's possible that I made a typo, and hard to believe that I made a mistake, I know. But
0: maybe it was 110.5 as opposed to 100.5. Maybe that's what happened.
1: Could be. My finger stuttered on the key. That's probably what happened then. Yes, we are 100.5.
0: You and Mr. Biden, stutters are a good thing.
1: There we go. Isn't this fascinating for the listeners? I'm sure everybody at home is sitting on the very edge of their seat, enthralled with this conversation.
0: I hope.
1: All right, shall we shut up and start and go on to the music? What have we got next?
0: We are now listening to Rimsky-Korsakov's Scheherazade, and you have given me a lovely little segment by Richard Burton, not the wonderful actor. Don't go into Who's Afraid of Virginia Woolf.
1: Yes.
0: Don't do Wales. Richard Burton, the explorer, the turn of the century. Mm-hmm. And so here we go. Scheherazade had perused the books, annals, and legends of preceding kings, and the stories, examples, and instances of bygone men and things. Indeed, it was said that she had collected 1,000 books of histories relating to antique races and departed rulers. She had perused the works of the poets and knew them by heart. She had studied philosophy and the sciences, arts and accomplishments, and she was pleasant and polite, wise and witty, well-read and well-bred. Ergo, 1,001 nights worth of stories.
1: Yes, indeed. Yeah. And having 1,000 books, those were the days before the printing press. All books were handwritten. So having 1,000 books was astounding in those days.
0: And then subsequent to her, we're going to listen to The Rite of Spring by Stravinsky. And I was going to say to you earlier, I mean, it's sort of interesting because, of course, we had that Russian pianist who was canceled by the Vancouver Recital Society earlier because of anti-Russian sentiment. And that is exactly what happened when this piece of music premiered in Paris. There was anti-Russian sentiment, anti-Ballet Russe sentiment, anti-Diaghilev, anti-Nijinsky. Yep. But it was a pretty darn fabulous piece of music.
1: It is. And there was a riot in the streets. People were breaking furniture over each other's heads over this piece of music.
0: Well, I think I think the riot started almost before anyone had heard anything.
1: So it was just a few notes and they started fighting.
0: Yeah, it was more about the principle of it all than but that is a larger argument is, you know, do we condemn artists or their art? Picasso, for example, was a perfectly horrible human being, but a remarkable painter. Yeah. And, you know, I personally don't think this happens to apply to Stravinsky, but poor Mr. I'm going to mispronounce his name because I do not speak Russian, but Malafeev, you know, was, when will we have the opportunity to hear him again? Who knows? And he is a remarkable young pianist, seems like a genius. And it's something to think about.
1: And I like to say that it's better to build bridges than walls. And so, I mean, sometimes it's necessary to build a wall and keep those barbarians out. But on the other hand, mostly it's better to build bridges. So I don't know. Anyway, with these two pieces here, these are both originally for a big symphony orchestra. And these are arrangements for two pianos. And we have the Scheherazade because in the music that we're going to hear afterwards, there's some reference to Scheherazade in it. And so there's one movement about the princess, a movement describing a princess from the Thousand and One Nights. And then the Rite of Spring is arranged for four hands. We have Leonard Bernstein playing the piano, along with Michael Tilson Thomas. And holy crap, Bernstein can play the piano, and and Tilson Thomas too. Incredibly intense performance of this. And so here we go. The third movement of Scheherazade and the Rite of Spring.

0: And the crowd goes wild. Wow, that was amazing. That piece of music about human sacrifice. Holy crap.
1: Yes, somehow I don't think they're applauding us. My husband has the habit whenever he hears applause on the radio saying, and thank you, my latest recording, which I've heard many times. I'm not that particularly interested in anymore. But that's marriage, many jokes heard many times. So you have been listening to Vancouver Co-op Radio, CFRO, station 100.5 FM.
0: And we just heard The Rite of Spring, an arrangement for two pianos. Leonard Bernstein and Michael Tilson Thomas were playing that for us. And just before that, we heard the Rimsky-Korsakov, one movement from Scheherazade, the movement describes the princess. Again, that's originally orchestral as a two-piano arrangement there.
1: Interesting that both Tilson Thomas and Bernstein are conductors as well. That's unusual.
0: Virtually all conductors, not quite all, but do play an instrument, but most of them don't play it well enough that you would really want to hear them regularly. But some of them actually do, even though you rarely hear them play. Like Bernstein, very rarely played the piano in public. This is one of the rare occasions, this live performance of the Rite of Spring. And he was a brilliant pianist, every bit as good as he was as a conductor, maybe even better. But yeah, anyway.
1: There are some people who just are geniuses.
0: Yes, they're indeed. That's certainly true. Can't seem to get around that. I will never be a genius.
1: No, alas, no. I think my mother was a school teacher and she gave me an IQ test when I was a little kid. And I think I was sort of like on the bottom edge of that. But she, you know, she was my mom. She might have fudged the results. I certainly don't feel like I'm anywhere near that category. And I have to say that my school marks did not always reflect that. So I am doubtful.
0: I know. I don't want to know what my IQ is. I know how dumb I can be, and I don't want to know how low that number is going to be. So anyway.
1: Well, you can be smart and stupid at the same time.
0: Well, that's certainly true.
1: That's
0: yeah.
1: One of those words that we're not supposed to use anymore. But
0: yeah, there is that. Yes. I'm sure listeners have heard enough of us talking. Why don't we talk about music now? Ramsey Lewis.
1: Indeed. Indeed, a wonderful, wonderful pianist who does not happen to be a composer, still alive, unlike our earlier jazz musicians, and quite the philanthropist when it comes to music, still actively involved. We're not hearing the in crowd. We are the in crowd, but we are not listening to the
0: in-crowd. Yes, absolutely. There's no question of that.
1: Yeah, but we have three pieces for you: Regret, Blues in a Minor, and Don't Stop This Train, which possibly is something everyone feels on the SkyTrain or on any subway station in the world. Yeah.

0: Oh, whoops. I
1: I
0: think the
1: think
0: music.
1: that's it.
0: The music just
1: Were
0: ended.
1: you asleep at the wheel?
0: Yes, the music just ended. What did we just hear?
1: We heard Ramsey Lewis, Bach to Blues, which you might have noticed more with the first and the third piece, because there actually was some harpsichord in there, which you do not find very often in jazz music at all. So, a bit of an anomaly.
0: Yes, that whole album Ramsey Lewis created as an homage to Johann Sebastian, and who of course is the greatest musician who ever lived anywhere in the world at any time. Everyone knows that.
1: Oh, I think Mozart might disagree with you, but you
0: Well, he
1: can
0: was wrong,
1: give
0: so
1: it a shot. There you
0: no,
1: go.
0: I think Mozart would have agreed too. But
1: Oh,
0: anyway,
1: he seemed quite happy with himself
0: he
1: as a
0: certainly did. That's true, but he also had a certain sense of making fun of himself too at the same time, and he did have a good sense of humor, and his music is full of jokes, often hidden carefully, but and so is Bach for that matter. I have to talk about that sometime. That's an interesting topic, humor in music. File that away for the future.
1: Now, should I give our station ID yet again? Because people might have forgotten in between
0: Okay,
1: that we are
0: best in the
1: still
0: future.
1: listening. We are still listening. We are still here. We are eternal at
0: Well, we're
1: CFRO,
0: still talking.
1: Walk Radio 100.5 FM.
0: We're still talking. I don't know how many you're still listening. That's another question, but
1: Well, there is that. Yes, we operate in a void. Yes. And that's not a verb, in a void, not a void. But maybe we are trying to avoid. I don't know.
0: well, that's okay. Well, Vacuum Land, you've probably heard it had enough of us talking. So why don't we?
1: Well, I certainly have, Carrie. There,
0: Me
1: was
0: too.
1: that good enough insult there?
0: I think we've had enough of each other for 1 week. All right, let's get the hell out of here. Stop inflicting ourselves on the universe.
1: Go out and look at the cherry blossoms.
0: Yes, indeed. Well, we've had a fabulous time, haven't we, I think.
1: Yeah,
0: And
1: it's
0: so,
1: been an enjoyable time.
0: Gwyneth Walsh, thank you. It's been a pleasure talking with you. We'll do this again soon.
1: We will meet again soon. Badoom.
0: Bye.
1: Bye.

0: The inconsistencies are so compounded as to present a seemingly impossible phenomenon.
1: But a fascinating one, Mr. Troy.
0: Precisely, Captain.
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1: 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On this episode, we're proud to present a live recording from this summer's Sony Poroilpopolo Music Festival live broadcast in collaboration with CKUT 90.3 FM and held at Casa del Popolo on June 21st in Montreal. But first, this September, the CEOs of BlackRock, Blackstone, and others from the Global 1% are coming to Toronto at the invitation of Prime Minister Mark Carney. It's billed as an investment summit the federal government's hosting, but what they're actually hosting is a privatization summit looking to privatize airports, water systems, pipelines, toll roads, ports, AI data centers, housing, and mineral deposits from stolen indigenous lands. But while CEOs and foreign investors are gathering at a luxury hotel downtown to buy up what remains of our shared public infrastructure, others are planning the fight back at the Many Versus the Money Counter Summit happening at OCAD University. Convened by the Council of Canadians, Eighth Fire Rising, and World Beyond War, the Counter Summit will open on Saturday, September 12th, featuring keynote speakers journalist Naomi Klein and U.S. scholar and activist Kianga Yamada Taylor, and musical guest folk singer Carsey Blanton at 5 p.m. Then on Sunday, September 13th, the Counter Summit continues with an all-day teach-in, bringing together organizers, researchers, and frontline activists from movements including labor, indigenous, tenants' rights, climate, anti-war, migrant rights, Palestine solidarity, and others. Panels will look at the role these corporate elites play in the worsening crises working class people face and how the many can organize to defeat the money. For more information, visit manyversusmoneysummit.ca. This is a multi-day movement building event not to be missed. Space is limited. Register now at manyversusmoneysummit.ca. And in this episode, join us for conversations with Free City Radio host Stefan Christoph, Local 514's Calden Ditsempa, the Rover Managing Editor Savannah Stewart, the Breach Show Executive Producer Katia Lowe Innes, Federal NDP President Niall Ricardo, the CKUT News Collective, and Palestinian Youth Movement. 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
2: 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This is a very special broadcast from Casa del Popolo on Saint-Laurent for the Sony Poroilpopolo Festival. It is the 26th edition this year, and we are right in the middle of it. I'm here with Andre Goulet from Harbinger. Would you like to say hi?
1: I'm so happy to be here. Harbinger and Unrig.ca are collaborating with the festival this year to bring in journalists, to bring in broadcasters, and to talk about the music that's happening, but also to talk about the work that the independent journalism space does in Montreal and across the country. So we're really stoked to be here. We have a hot lineup. It's no surprise to any of us at this table, but we have coming up CUTV, Canadian Dimension. We have The Breach, Katia Lowe Innes from The Breach. We have Savannah Stewart from The Rover. Those will come up later. And at the end of the broadcast, sometime after 3 p.m., we'll have a representative from Palestinian Youth Movement and NDP Federal NDP President Niall Ricardo. But first, we're really stoked to kick it off with our buddy, our homie. He's a broadcaster, musician, profoundly wonderful wheat poster in my neighborhood of Villeray. I walk around and there's always amazing Palestinian solidarity posters and other awesome stuff. So I really appreciate that. Stefan Christoph, welcome to the broadcast.
3: Thanks.
2: Yeah, and so I'm Nelson Graves, and I'm also here with Jenna, who we are both members of CQT's Volunteer News Collective, and we're here today to chat a bit with everyone, all of our different guests who are coming in. So Stefan has right in front of us a lot of really cool things. Could you tell us a bit about all of these things that you've brought with you?
3: Oh, thanks so much. I mean, it's wonderful to be here during Suoni Pari Popolo, or Sounds of the People Festival. I just wanted to thank you, Andre, for the note on the street art, and also wheat pasting. So it's basically flour and water substance with boiling water, and you mix it with a whisk, and then you can get up, you know, social movement posters or, you know, material where you want to pass a message on the street, maybe one that's marginalized in the mainstream media. So that's a practice that I participate in with many others in the city. Thanks for your question. All of the material in front of me are both cassette tapes and zines. So it's also the material of social movements, in the sense, or material of the sort of intersection of culture and activism. The zines sort of carry some of those voices in a sense. So zines meaning micro publications. Mm-hmm. So not necessarily a book format, but the format of you know, creating a paper publication where you can have space where people talk about these ideas of how do social movements and the arts intersect, mm-hmm. for example. So one of the zines that I have in front of me is based on interviews that will air on CKUT. And, you know, CKUT, of course, a longstanding, awesome radio station and here in the city. So it's called Voices of Cultural Workers in Mexico City, Transbordar, so in transit. And it's five cultural organizers in Mexico City who really look at some of the important intersections of social and political debate today in Mexico City. Mm-hmm. So questions around gentrification, mm-hmm. cost of living, and, you know, collaborations between artists and social movements. So, for example, the right to housing movements, the feminist movements, with an S, many different incarnations of the feminist movement in Mexico. There's, of course, movements that bring attention to those displaced in Mexico, particularly in the South, through quote-unquote national development projects. So these things really do come a head in independent cultural spaces in Mexico City, mm-hmm. like they do here in Montreal in a space like Casa del Popolo, mm-hmm. or on a community radio station like CKUT, where people sort of come together and talk about these points of both these points of contention, but also these points of when people come together to act together to address questions like, for example, gentrification in Mexico City. So because so many people are going right now to Mexico City, and there's an exchange between this festival, Suoni Pari Popolo, and artists from Mexico City who have come here, and artists from Montreal went down to Mexico City as part of this festival, I wanted to create a booklet where people would get a chance to engage directly and hear from the voices of five cultural workers in the city who are involved in, you know, the mess. I don't mean in a bad way, but like sort of the texture, the challenges of operating in that independent cultural space in Mexico City today. Mm-hmm. And so I thought it was important to sort of work with these cultural workers to make a booklet publication so that when people, if they do travel to Mexico City, can maybe have a sense of some Mexican cultural worker voices. And so I've worked with this group of cultural workers over the last 6-7 months to like transcribe and work through these transcripts and create this booklet publication that will launch this Friday at the Suoni Pari Popolo Festival. It's called, as I said before, Transbordar, so sort of like in transit or in transition, so meaning like motion or movement. Yeah, mm-hmm. So that's coming out on Friday.
2: Yeah. So as you'd mentioned, like there, it's important to think about what's happening in Mexico also in relation to what's happening here in Montreal. Yeah. Are there maybe some specific moments in these interviews where you're like, this is something that's happening in Montreal, like you saw a clear resonance?
3: Yeah, well, thanks for bringing that up. There are extreme differences.
2: Yeah,
3: you know,
2: of course.
3: Mexico City's a huge place. Mm-hmm. And, you know, Montreal is a significant city, but the scale is just very different. Mm-hmm. However, one thread that I think really connects some of the discussions I had with cultural workers in Mexico City, and that I see a lot of people speaking about in this space where we are right now and at this festival, is the question of housing justice and gentrification.
2: Yeah, and this is something you've been working on for a while as well. Yeah, also with other zines and other projects.
3: Yeah, and mm-hmm. and sort of without pushing it, to be totally honest with you, it's pretty prominent in two of the interviews that I did. Mm-hmm. And they brought it up. So one of them is with this cultural organizer in Mexico City, Jose Ortega. He's one of the founders of a space there called 316 Centro. Centro, it's called that because it's right in the middle of the old sort of industrial, not totally industrial, but sort of like warehouse district close to downtown. Mm. And a lot of those old buildings are places where migrants, like internal migrants from within Mexico, but also migrants from other parts of Latin America or even the Caribbean, who are passing through Mexico or working in Mexico City, live in those buildings now. And with the World Cup, and Jose talks about this in the interview, with the World Cup and the sort of increasing neo-colonization of Mexico City, with a lot of Americans moving to Mexico City who don't necessarily engage with the local texture or struggles there, but mm-hmm. maybe work a tech job, and are just basically there because their quote-unquote cost of living is a much lower. Mm-hmm. But they're in that space without actually engaging with the struggles and the daily sort of questions that people from Mexico City are facing, or migrants in Mexico City. So I think people here who are hearing this might not sort of conceptualize Mexico City in this way, but it's important. It's one of the hubs of Spanish-speaking Americas, right? Obviously, in terms of its size. But it's also a hub of migration. So you have a lot of people coming from other parts of Latin America to work and live in Mexico City. And so Jose talks about that in this particular district where they've made an alternative cultural venue called 316 Centro. Mm-hmm. And it's in one of these buildings, and I've been there. So you have people kind of like living in sort of informal housing, but it's become a really important space. But they actually recently got evicted because of the World Cup, actually, because big parts of that particular region of downtown. So we're talking about rights like Centro, so like right in the old part of the old city. That part is facing gentrification for the first time. And until very recently, that was a part of the city where, like, even friends of mine from Mexico City were like, oh, you're playing in that area? Oh, watch out, or et cetera. I did not have that experience myself, but I also recognize that some people have had that experience. But I'm just saying that to share that, you know, it definitely was not a gentrified area compared to other areas like Roma Condesa.
2: Oh, yeah, of course.
3: Or other.
2: Yeah.
3: So these interviews sort of get into that texture of what life in the city is like, and very contemporary of the moment discussions. So that's one example from this booklet publication.
2: Yeah, and especially like thinking of what's happening in Montreal. I mean, I've worked in my own projects on the loss of cultural spaces here in the city.
3: Exactly.
2: With the weaponization of noise complaints for different groups to try to come in and take over pieces of property that they want for speculative reasons or whatever. So, you know, it is important to talk about these residences, and especially with the World Cup. I mean, that's something that's happening across North America, here in Canada, in the U.S., and
3: also just a very small detail, I won't go on about this mm-hmm. particularly. I have not spent a lot of time looking at the World Cup dynamics, but the decision to bring the World Cup to Mexico City was taken by the previous like mafia right government in Mexico. Not to say that the current government has not hosted it. They are. Mm-hmm. And a lot of gentrification's happening due to the World Cup, mm-hmm. just as a note. But, you know, it's this sort of strange moment where you have a center-left government hosting the World Cup. And I would bring up what happened in Brazil about 15 years ago, a bit, little bit more, when the government of the Workers' Party under Dilma Rousseff hosted the World Cup.
2: Mm.
3: And all the sort of contradictions that came out during that time. These international sporting events are something, particularly football, is something that people in the Americas love. But it's being corporatized and occupied in a sense. So I think that if we think about FIFA, it's really the occupation of the sport, like in terms of like a economic, political, colonial occupation of football.
2: Yeah. Mm-hmm.
3: You know, in the sense that they're occupying what people love.
2: Mm-hmm.
3: And so I think people can often scoff at like, oh, like, well, you know, people are going crazy for the World Cup. But it's less about FIFA. It's more about the sort of collectivity of the sport and the sort of pride of national cultures. But I think it's important for us to discern between what FIFA is and what football is, because mm-hmm. FIFA is occupying people's love of the sport at a grassroots level,
2: yeah.
3: and commodifying
2: they're taking
3: it
2: that
3: profiting
2: yeah,
3: off of that
2: and turning it into yeah trying to turn it into profit and yeah and in the process displacing a lot of people.
3: Yeah.
2: Well, right. It's looking like we're going to move on to
3: great.
2: Our next guest. For,
3: yeah.
2: But thank you so much, Stefan, for being on today.
3: Yeah.
2: And again, for our listeners, we are live from Casa del Popolo on Saint Laurent today on this kind of strange rainy day. We are right in the middle of the 20 Pearl Popolo Festival, and we are doing a series of sort of interviews, chats with different activists and journalists and people from around Montreal as part of the festival. And thank you so much for tuning in. And next we have some people from CUTV here, and Andre's going to come back in. And
4: well, it's just worth saying that yeah. CUTV, which is Canada's oldest community broadcaster out of Concordia, they recently digitized their archives, and they have a huge catalog now which is available for people to check out online, which is amazing. So we're going to pass off to Tatiana and Calden. Calden's also going to be talking about Canadian Dimension and an archive project they have, so I'll pass it over to them.
5: Thank you so much, Andre.
2: Hello.
6: Hello.
2: Yeah, and thank you so much for coming. Would you quickly both like to introduce yourself?
6: Sure. Yeah, my name is Tatiana. I work for CUTV as their video archive coordinator, which I've been doing for the past year. That's me.
5: My name is Calden Dadzipa. I am the video host of the show Local 514, which is produced at CUTV. I'm also here to speak on my capacity as an editor, a member of the editorial board at Canadian Dimension, and the different things I'm a part of across these two publications.
2: Nice. And again, I'm Nelson. I'm also here with Jenna.
7: Hi, everyone.
5: Hello.
2: And yeah, so we're super happy to have you both here. Well, first, I guess we could go into this archive bit that yeah. Andre was talking about. And Tatiana, mm-hmm. you could speak a bit about this.
6: Yes. So, I think as Andre mentioned, oldest campus-based broadcaster in Canada, CUTV. It's been going on since, I think the date is a bit ambiguous, it's 66 or 69. And like as the station has been going, as students have been producing journalism and like films and like all the stuff that they were putting on either like community TV or just playing on like closed circuit TVs at Concordia, they've been kind of keeping all the tapes that they've produced, or and sometimes the tapes that they just broadcast from other sources as well, in kind of these like video libraries. And over the years, they got transferred to the university archives, all in these magnetic tapes. And we've kind of been able over the last year to pick up a project to scan these tapes and put them into digital formats so people can watch them on places like YouTube. And it's been a really like awesome and interesting process to just like literally watch all these videos and try to describe what's in them, who's in them, what was going on, the context around them.
2: So what exactly was your role in the project?
6: So I'm the kind of coordinator, like I'm an archivist by training, and I was asked to organize the whole thing and like figure out the processes for it. So it's kind of like a management role, and I have there's Layla Salazar, who is the assistant on the project, as well as Matthew Halpenny, who's like the assistant after after Layla, basically.
2: Okay.
6: Yeah, but so I kind of like do a lot of the admin stuff, but I'm also like sitting watching videos.
2: Mm-hmm. Oh, so you're like you know, going through and yeah. trying to. We said like trying to figure out what exactly like who was there and like what's happening.
6: Yeah, we're trying to make them like searchable and accessible. Mm-hmm. So we're trying to describe them, like literally okay. like write descriptions of what the videos are, in the hopes of making them accessible to researchers. Like mm-hmm. we have a fair amount of content about like activism and protests in the city and like student mm-hmm. movements.
2: Yeah, and especially with yeah. Concordia's long history in that, mm-hmm. like it's mm-hmm. you know extremely important to have that ready and searchable. And at CKUT, like we've had a few people ask to access our archives and things like that, and so mm-hmm. people are, you know, always looking for stuff from a period, mm-hmm. and so to make to have that there is very very important.
6: Yeah. And it's exciting that it's video, because I feel like, yeah. you know, the experience of, like, browsing an archive, you're sometimes going through, like, troves and troves of paper and, like, looking mm-hmm. for maybe, like, a document that fits your research needs. Mm-hmm. But with video, like, it's really, like, the voices and the people and, like the colors really come alive. And it's there's an aspect of it that's just, like, fun to see yeah. a Montreal from a few decades ago, you know?
7: Yeah. Like a little time capsule.
6: Totally. Yeah.
2: Do you have any pieces that come to mind that you're like, this is really cool and that people need to check out?
6: I feel like the stuff that really stands out to me are these shows from the 80s that were, like, these elaborate studio sets where I think oh, wow. the, like, CUTV was collaborating with CFCF Montreal, which I believe then transitioned to CTV Montreal.
2: Okay.
6: As, like, the community news station. And they would have these, like, really kind of, like, beautiful, elaborate sets of just, like, two people sitting and talking. And there was, like, Art Beat, which was talking about, like, arts and culture in the city. So they would, like, chat about what was going on in the city and then have these segments where they go, to, like, to the art gallery or go to, like to a performance of some kind. So those are super cool. And then, like, in the same vein, there's Montreal Profiles, where they just interview, like, interesting Montrealers. Oh, thank you. Where they just interview, like, interesting Montrealers, like, mm-hmm. sommeliers working for the SAC or
2: oh,
6: something
2: sick.
6: Like that.
2: Cool.
6: So, yeah, like, that kind of journalism is, I feel like, so different than kind of what CUTV does now. Mm-hmm. But, like, it's funny to see, like, the different interests that people mm-hmm. evolve over time. Mm-hmm. And I really like the stuff about, like, local arts and culture as well. Like, there's a show called What's Up Montreal from the early 90s, I believe, and they just interview like local musicians and show like sets of local artists. So yeah, a lot to see if you're interested in like music and arts and culture and like just how like independent journalism has grown over time.
2: Nice.
6: Yeah.
2: And I guess for any researchers or anyone out there, how might they access the archives if they would like to? Yeah.
6: Thank you so much for asking. if you go to cutvmontreal.org, there is a CUTV Archives page.
2: Okay.
6: You can also search CUTV Archives on YouTube.
2: Okay.
6: I think those are the most accessible access points, and it's also available through the the Concordia Records Management and Archives digital catalog.
2: Okay.
6: But through our website is probably the easiest way to find it.
2: Yeah. Oh, that's so, yeah, no, I really want to, like, poke through those and see what all is there, because that's always, like, so fascinating to see. I'm going to pivot over to Calden, who
5: Hello.
2: Is also here, another person from CUTV. Could you tell us a bit about your role there, also with Montreal 514 and your other projects as well?
5: Absolutely. So I think just a quick comment about the archive. I think something, looking back at the work that some of these journalists have done in the past, and I think what marks me the most is the size of some of these sets.
2: Mm.
5: And, like, these are, like, sets with, like, pretty complicated lighting setups. It kind of made me look at my set that I have at CUTV on Local 504, and I'm like, man, I need to step this up. This is if they're doing this back in the 80s, why am I not doing this now? But yeah, so coming to the now, CUTV, I host a show called Local 504. We pitch it as news from Montreal news from a radically different perspective. I do a lot of interviews with activists, kind of continuing on this tradition at CUTV that CUTV has done so long, in this kind of on-field reporting, interviews with activists, and sort of providing this kind of really up-close and personal reporting on movements and the different activities that movements, labor movements, student movements, social movements are doing in Montreal. Most recently, we had Chris Curtis on, who's editor-in-chief at The Rover.
2: Yeah,
5: Chris
2: later we'll have Savannah Stewart from The Rover on, so
5: we're one big family at Unrigged. Uncle Chris. Yeah, so last week, Uncle Chris came on. He's been a journalist. I mean, if people aren't familiar, he's like a veteran journalist in Montreal. He's like, I think it's an incredible...

0: on. Mm-hmm. In the past, we've covered other things like we're very much plugged into Palestine organizing in Montreal, pro-Palestinian organizing, the kind of ways that they're shifting from what was primarily, like, I would say the flashpoint was, you know, at the encampment, you know, and now it's kind of moving on to applying pressure towards places like General Dynamics, the General Dynamics plant out in Salaberry de Valleyfield. We release every week on Thursdays. We release the interview, the talk show on Thursdays in the morning. But then, of course, we still have our video reports, our field reporting on the ground at protests, talking to people who are, you know, like right at the forefront of the struggle, mm-hmm. whatever struggle it might be.
1: And, like, what sort of challenges do you have as a... as in video reporting versus something like, say, audio or print reporting?
0: I gotta look good.
1: You gotta look good. You're always.
0: I can't show up in PJs. People will notice. I think one of the difficulties of video reporting is like in my career, I've done some like article writing, some feature journalism, and I think it's a little easier to get comments from people because it's just they don't actually have to present themselves, you know. I just need to get like a quote from them that I can use. But for video journalism, you know, especially because like we film in studio, so it's like people have to be sort of ready to like get on camera, and then for a mostly uninterrupted 30 minutes make their pitch, you know, talk about what it is. And it does take a certain amount of confidence from the guests I bring on. But everyone I've brought on has been like up for the challenge, you know. It's I think the hurdle of that is always like a little bit at the start when I have to be like, by the way, this is video, it's going to be recorded, and we're going to be broadcasting you. And there's some people who have requested that there's no video element because of anonymity concerns, because of concerns for their safety, you know. Some guests I've interviewed are involved with like shedding light on violent right-wing groups in Montreal, across Canada, and they're usually there's a higher risk of harm on them, right? So that's when we will shift to maybe some different version of a audio sort of interview. But for the most part, yeah, I'd say that's the first thing that comes to mind for a challenge for video reporting.
2: And we're having an incredible time this afternoon. Thanks to Jack Solar and CKUT for organizing this. Nelson Graves taking a quick pause. This is Andre Goulet, Harbinger Director and Unrigged Community Coordinator. Jenna is here too.
3: Yes, I'm still here.
2: Jenna, we're having a good time, and thanks to Stefan Christoph for joining us, and thanks to Calden and Tatiana from CUTV/Canadian Dimension for joining us. And our next slate of guests, we have a combination. Katia Lo Innes from The Breach. Katia, welcome.
4: Hi, Andre. Thank you for having me, and lovely to meet you, Jenna.
3: Nice to meet you.
2: And Savannah Stewart from The Rover.
5: Hello, how you doing?
2: It's so good to have you guys here. Full disclosure, I produce The Breach podcast.
5: That's true.
2: And I took out a $10,000 loan from The Rover. Thank you guys for fronting that.
5: What did you spend the $10,000 on?
2: Oh, I'm saving it. I'm actually like accruing interest on it.
5: Oh, very cool. Yeah, you're investing it in data centers.
2: Yeah.
3: Strategic.
2: So let's talk about the work that you guys do with The Breach and with The Rover. Unrigged.ca is Canada's aggregation website for independent progressive journalism, and The Breach and The Rover are both on that, so as Canadians mentioned. And so let's start with The Rover's new project, which is taking The Rover from the page to video. And you guys launched this this summer, basically. But tell us a little bit about This Week in the Rover. What's it called?
5: It's called This Week is Rover. And so it's a space where it's a weekly YouTube show that is live every Sunday morning. So there was a new episode that dropped this morning. You should go check it out. And it's a space to kind of like take our written journalism and bring it into like a new format. And you know, what we do is we try and do like news from the ground up, right? Like Montreal focused or Quebec focused, and stuff about, you know, Indigenous issues, grassroots initiatives, labor. And yeah, we're kind of envisioning the show as like complementary to the written stuff, but then also kind of like, you know, bringing in more like conversations with, you know, local actors that are, you know, involved in these issues that we cover. And so this week was the first time that we did something like out in the field, which was a lot of fun. Although it was a unfortunate topic. It was at the protest in Montréal-Nord in response to the allegations of 16 officers, the entire night patrol, under like allegations of racist violence. But it was really great to go

0: out and meet people instead of like always being in the studio. And so we're going to be doing more of that in the coming episodes.
1: I love that. And I love that you guys are doing video. And that's sort of a new initiative. How old's the rover? When did you guys launch?
0: 2020. So it's celebrating our 6 years this year.
1: Okay.
0: I think a lot of publications kind of came to be around that same time, right? I think the CERB kind of made all these interesting
2: People
0: things
2: had a lot
0: come
2: of
0: out.
2: Time to think.
0: Yeah, exactly.
2: Plan.
1: But I mean, that's like in this. There's a renaissance in Canadian independent journalism of late. Like CKUT is so legacy, and we love that it's been around for 40 years. Mm-hmm. But the wave of stuff, including the Rover and the Breach, in the last six, 5 years. Yeah, it's so interesting that the pandemic instigated that by giving people time, but as you say, also giving people CERB.
2: Yeah, well, for us, it's our 5-year anniversary like next week. So crazy how that works. I also know the local started around that time and they're like expanding beyond Toronto. I feel like the local, in my mind, and the Rover are kind of like twisted sisters.
1: That makes sense.
2: Yeah.
1: So yeah, how about the birthday? You guys actually had a big party in Toronto last night.
2: No, we didn't. It is
1: what?
2: Next week.
1: Oh, it's
2: next week. Okay. It's next Thursday, June 25th. Okay. We're having a party. If anyone listening is going to be in Toronto then, we're launching a book, A New Democratic Party, edited by our managing editor, Martin Lukacs, featuring interviews with veteran activists like Judy Rebick, historian Ian MacKay, and also former MP Matthew Green and sitting MP Leah Guzan. And it's just kind of like a leftist history, a leftist look at the history of the party. And also, yeah, for our 5-year anniversary, we're doing a special for the month. You give us $5, we'll give you a free pack of stickers. So cool. Huge. But yeah, 5 years of the Breach feels very crazy. I myself have worked there for 4 years. Mm-hmm. And I feel like each year we just keep getting each year we just kind of take it up a notch. So it's always exciting.
1: And this year, one of the notches was live coverage at political events. So
2: yes.
1: You guys were at the Federal Liberal Convention.
2: Yeah, we've extended our video production team. We have like a video editor in Montreal and one also in Toronto. So we're able to do coverage. We also did coverage of the Toronto Tenant Union when it launched about a month ago with our really brilliant senior video producer, Emma Buchanan. So it's been nice. Yeah, I think media, I'm sure Savannah, you feel this, especially in journalism, it's so Instagram heavy right now. Mm. It's so Instagram heavy. And so trying to pivot to be able to capture people there includes not only just podcasts, but yeah, as you said, being in the field. And I think there is a, I think before places like the Rover and the Breach and like people, they were like, they were like kind of filling in a gap for written, but now they're filling in a gap for we're filling in the gap for video.
1: And at the federal NDP convention in Winnipeg, which I also attended, that really was clear. And you guys like had a whole setup and like the camera, the lights, everything, and it was very cool. And
2: people have an appetite for this type of reporting. I think as a Canadian, you look at places like More Perfect Union or like Novara Media, and these are kind of, and like Democracy Now! And Young Turks, and these are kind of more like legacy, big progressive outlets in the UK and the US. And we just don't have that right now in Canada. And so I think it is really exciting to see another pod like the Rover like on the ground right now.
1: And you guys also had a Breach themed party in Winnipeg, which I got to attend.
2: I keep accidentally dodging your Winnipeg question, but yes.
1: No, okay, the two things I'll never forget were I was smoking outside and I turned around and see Naomi Klein eating a sandwich through the window. And the other thing is the night before I had gone to the Yellow Dog where it was being hosted with some colleagues, and Leah Guzan was there, so I thanked her for like her work or whatever, and then she bought me a hot dog.
2: Politicians, they're just like people too.
1: That's true.
2: Naomi Klein, not a politician, but she's also a person.
1: So if you're in Winnipeg, do try the hot dog at the Yellow Dog. But the Rover is no stranger to live events either, Savannah.
0: No, and well, so we do like one in-person event every year, and it's on my to-do list to plan the one for this year. I don't know what we're going to be doing, but we're going to do some big party, a chance to celebrate, 6 years of the Rover. Probably, I would say maybe like August, September. And then, that like the information for that is on our Instagram. At therover.community when it'll come out, and then well, surely on YouTube as well we'll do a little call out, so that's YouTube at the Rover Media. I think like it's super important to have these like in-person events and like to just kind of like build a community outside of like outside of Instagram, right?
1: At the Rover, you're the managing editor.
0: Yes.
1: And Chris Curtis, who founded it, is like the other kind of showrunner for the organization. But maybe for listeners who don't know the Rover, tell us a little bit more about what you guys do.
0: Yeah, so, well, we started, we're both, like, text-based journalists by training, and so, you know, we do a lot of, like, long-form, like, really kind of, it's, that's the thing, like, when you're, like, a small outlet, like, it's not about breaking news, it's not about, like, you know, getting the news out there fast, it's about, like, taking the time and trying to have, like, the most complete, kind of, well-rounded look at the issue, and so that's really what we try to do, and we try to take any story that kind of, like, is undercovered or... maybe not well covered in legacy media. I do a lot of stuff on housing. Nowadays, there's a lot of housing reporting, but I think, you know, 6 years ago when we started, that wasn't the case. Chris kind of got his start at the Montreal Gazette doing, he was like the Indigenous reporter, like covering Indigenous issues. And he's really brought that on to the Rover. So yeah, we really just kind of try to like, what is there a hunger for? What do people want to read about that is not getting covered anywhere else, really?
1: We love Chris a lot, yeah. And before I pass over to Nelson to continue some of this interview and to Jenna, Katya, with the work we do at the Breach podcast, maybe unpack that a little bit.
2: Yeah, so we've been doing the Breach show. There's been several iterations of it. The one we're at right now is helmed by my wonderful colleague Desmond Cole in Toronto. And we record it bi-weekly. We usually do it remote just because of the nature of me being in Montreal, but I produce. We like to basically have, we consider it kind of like a complement to our written reporting. So like if there's something that we just don't have time to like commission an article on, because I don't know, as Savannah said, like we're never going to break news, but we can always kind of go deeper and provide like our insights. And so I guess very recently, I'm sure people might have heard about the Carney government trying to curb and amend the Canadian Labour Code to remove the right to strike. And so in that case, we got Graham Cox, a researcher, in. And it's something that we find really it's like a good lift for us, because like we can't necessarily commission someone to write 1,000 words and edit it in that time, but we can get somebody on who's an expert to talk about it and editorialize on that. And it's also a great way of reaching a new audience on YouTube, which is a place that is, I think, has been kind of like captured by the right wing media, but can also has like every time we get comments on it, people are like, I'm so glad I found this. So that's what we're doing with the Breach show. And yeah, we're on our fourth season. We recently did like a rebrand in January. Real ones will notice that we updated our logo and we like updated a lot of our visual effects, because now we have like a dedicated video editor on that too, Alan Bleach. But yeah.
3: Yeah, I mean, well, it's Nelson again. I'm back. I had to take a little break.
2: Nelson also will occasionally edit episodes of The Breach Show.
3: Yeah. No, which I really do enjoy doing.
2: Yes.
3: Yeah. So, yeah, and the work that The Breach is doing and that The Rover is doing is very interesting. But I think, like, going back to the YouTube space of it all, and, like, going for, I guess, sort of... I know the Rover has started a show on there as well.
2: I will say your setup, it looks fantastic, because you record in person. It looks
0: Thank
2: fantastic.
0: You. Can you tell it's in a basement in NBG?
2: I think I only knew that because I knew where the situation of your office is, not to like drop your location. Not to dox you. I knew what the situation was, that it was like in a house. And so I was like, oh, I wonder if they're using that. Yeah. But we also have started, I guess we're going to be recording, we're releasing it this week. We filmed a more of an explainer video, which was also filmed in my boss Martin's apartment. We also filmed our 5th anniversary video in his apartment, so we're randomly also pivoting to just like filming in someone's house for that kind of like homey feel. It's kind of nicer than a studio.
0: And cheaper.
2: It is yeah. Yeah.
3: And so like well, I recently saw that you were on an episode. Could you maybe talk about a bit about what you were talking about in that one? Or
0: So well, the first episode that I was in was last week, and so we're, you know, the YouTube show was a new thing, and you know, we kind of started with like, okay, we're gonna try it out this way. And you know, what's nice about being kind of like smaller is that you're nimble, you're light on your feet, you can adapt, and you know, we're just like trying things out, right? So then it was kind of, we were doing more like the kind of like the headlines-ish, like the headlines our way kind of thing. And we just realized that we're kind of tiring ourselves out doing that. But I had done two segments, one on the Montreal Mayor Soraya Martinez-Ferrada had expressed openness to creating like an anti-insult bylaw, like a bylaw against insulting police officers.
3: Okay.
0: And this was the week before the news that has come out of Montreal Nord. So that I find that that news did not age well.
3: Well, and she recently came out and said, like, my husband, who is black, has been harassed by police.
0: Yeah.
3: Which is, yeah, so kind of crazy.
0: Yeah.
4: After saying that she was unaware of Yeah.
3: Yeah, exactly.
2: Yeah, she annoys me so much. I never see her. And then one time I saw her, she was like, I got a pothole. No, and I was like, you're the mayor. Fix this.
3: No, because that was a whole other... She was at, like, a press thing, and then, like, she... Her car was so messed up by the potholes afterwards that they had to tow her car. And everyone's like, oh, like, what are you going to do about the potholes? And then the whole thing about the people filling it for free and, yeah, like, all those debacles. So, very interesting person. But where is Soraya?
2: No, where is she? You see Olivia Chow everywhere. She's always outside. You see Mom Donnie everywhere. You saw Eric Adams everywhere, but you just don't see Soraya.
3: Eric Adams is Eric Adams.
2: Eric Adams? What?
3: No, just he's a funny guy. Oh, yeah, he's a funny guy. It's like he's himself.
2: He is himself.
3: Yeah. But no, so very interesting that her comments about that did not age very well.
0: No, and it was because the way that she had said it was that she doesn't want it to be contestable in court, because then it's going to flood our justice system. Which how are you going to do that in a way that, like, respects our charter rights? Like, there's no way to do that. So I think it was just like trying to, like, show an openness to what the SPVM union, the Fraternité, like, show an openness to what they want. Mm. And I don't think that it was ever actually going to materialize. And then, yeah, the news that has since come out about the police officers in Montréal, I think, like, I think the last thing that Montreal should be focusing on is an anti-insulting police bylaw. But so that was the news back then. Mm-hmm. So, yeah, so it just kind of goes to show, like, when you kind of chase the headlines, you know, news can kind of age fast. So, yeah, so as I mentioned earlier, this week's episode, the episode that launched this today, instead of doing, yeah, that headline stuff, we really went in deeper to the story coming out of Montréal-Nord and mm-hmm. the community response and the political fallout. So we had Renzel Dashington, a comedian, on. Okay. We also had Ricardo Lamour, who's an artist, human rights activist. And, yeah, they came on to talk to us about this issue. And, yeah, it was. I'm really proud of the episode. Like, I'm really happy with what we put together, and yeah, you know, trying different things. And
3: so I think we're going to wrap up very quickly, but I'd like to thank again Katya and Savannah for coming on today and really, you know, contributing to this great conversation that we've been having this whole afternoon, and also for joining us here on Saint Laurent at Casa del Popolo to talk about the Montreal media, Montreal journalists, and
1: it's been
3: that.
1: It's really great just to have you guys here, because connecting independent journalism and media spaces with independent broadcasting CKUT with this really wonderful independent politicized music festival in its 26th year, like, I love just this sort of collaboration, so it feels really good. And you guys had a wonderful conversation, so thanks a lot for, like, doubling up and having it be like a team effort.
2: Yeah, and also thank you so much, Andre. I feel like you were always bringing people together. Mm-hmm. You brought basically everyone here together. Yeah. So you make it happen. You make the Montreal... Andre's kind of like the godfather of the Montreal, like, independent media scene. He's pulling all the strings.
5: So
2: you get to ask him for favors. I'm kidding.
1: And we're stoked to have our final guests for this stream and this live broadcast. Haya from Palestinian Youth Movement, and Niall from, well, the newish federal NDP president, and also an activist and advocate in Montreal. So really excited to have you guys both here. Really quick, before I pass the mic off to Haya, Niall, in Winnipeg, when at the NDP convention you were elected as the new president, it was pretty exciting and just, like, really moving to see someone on stage wearing a keffiyeh. And so it was very special. Can you maybe, as I pass this over to Haya, just give a little bit about your background and your role with the federal NDP?
6: Yeah, thanks, André. So I am the new federal NDP president, which still is kind of imposter syndrome, to be honest, after the Winnipeg convention. So I come out of, I have been an NDP member, for better or for worse, since I was 18, been involved on the left wing of the party, being very critical of certain, things within the party. And, you know, if people do research, this is public knowledge. I was very, against Tom Mulcair's leadership of the party, back in, from 2012, 2015, but I actually worked as a staffer under him. And after the defeat of 2015, I got more involved on different aspects of, you know, kind of the rank and file, I would say, militancy within the NDP, which brought me to support Nikki Ashton's leadership race in 2017. And then, you know, the fil en aiguille, as we say in French, I basically decided to run in 2025. In 2025, my run was based off of me being kind of like a spokesperson, quote unquote, although we don't have spokespeople in IJV, somebody who intervened a lot with independent Jewish voices for on the Francophone side, mostly in French media. And then I decided that it would be interesting to run kind of on a pro-Palestine platform, notably because I wanted to make sure that we kept the party's feet to the fire. And after that, I decided to endorse Avi Lewis, notably because, you know, he represented a lot of the values that I had as an NDP member that wanted to see a lot of changes. And then I ran in Winnipeg and won and became president of the federal NDP. And that's where I am now.
1: And I love that. Yeah, I definitely love that. So thank you for that background. And Haya, a little bit on your background and the work that you do with PYM, with Palestinian Youth Movement.
4: So I've been organizing with the Palestinian Youth Movement since 2023, basically just after the genocide in Gaza started. Before that, I was a student organizer back when I was a student, so there was a bit of gap in organizing space, but I think finding the PYM at a very critical moment when we saw the genocide unfolding in Gaza kind of moved a lot of people who either had a background in organizing or not to be able to join the PYM. And so we've been taking up a lot of different projects and campaigns since then, but the PYM obviously has existed since before the genocide in Gaza. I think a lot of people became familiar with the organization because we were able to mobilize Palestinians and Arabs across the diaspora in a really, really massive way because of the general outrage that happened kind of on a mass scale. And so a lot of the work that I've been involved in since I joined the PYM for a huge part has been focused on Gaza. But as an organization, the PYM, I think, a broader part of our goals as an organization is really to unite the broader Palestinian and Arab society in the diaspora to kind of fall within the Palestine national movement and the fight for liberation. Obviously, we're a diaspora organization, and so all of the work that we do takes this into context. And so since then, we've been taking up projects and campaigns that help us basically advance this fight by allowing us to confront Zionism in any way possible. And so, for example, over the last year and a half, I believe, chapters across Canada and even across the U.S. have been taking up different arms embargo campaigns to be able to pressure for us, the Canadian government, to ensure that we're not exporting directly or indirectly any weapons or any military goods to Israel. Different campaigns that come up across the organization are really focused on confronting Zionism and isolating Zionism in whatever way possible. In Montreal, as a chapter, we also look at, you know, the local context and what we can do to be able to confront Zionism. Most recently, I think probably all of you have heard about the municipal motion that was passed by the official opposition in City Hall around cutting institutional ties with Zionism. And so, as a chapter, this is kind of where we're focused at the moment, is around pushing this motion as much as possible.
1: So seeing how PYM organizes is from the outside really exciting. And I'm curious how organizationally it's evolved in the last years. It seems like it's like a pretty broad movement of people, and a lot of people in the Montreal chapter specifically.
4: Mm-hmm. I mean, our chapter has definitely grown since, I think, in the last couple of years, like since 2023, but that's not exclusive to Montreal. Mm-hmm. The organization as a whole has really transformed, I think. You know, the PYM existed, obviously, before the genocide in Gaza started, but like I said earlier, I think that this moved people to act in a way that we hadn't seen before. The genocide in Gaza was something unprecedented. A lot of people described it as the first ever genocide to unfold on social media. This gave people, I think, a lot of incentive to act and to push back against their own government's complicity, again, given that we're a diaspora organization. And so the organization grew in a really massive way. We had, chapters and networks that expanded all across North America. And we also saw, not just PYM, but Palestine-related formations, solidarity fronts that popped up also across North America, across Europe. And so I think that the transformation, not just of PYM as an organization, but of the Palestine movement in the diaspora, was something really huge that on a very massive scale that has happened in the last couple of years. And the fact that we were able to, mobilize a lot of Arab and Palestinian youth across North America and across Europe, and bring people into like the vision and the politics of the PYM, I think is what has allowed us to successfully carry out such massive campaigns and work with other organizations, under coalitions. For instance, I'll go back to the arms embargo campaign that we had taken up last year. Before that, we were also part of the Vote Palestine campaign around the Canadian federal elections that happened. So all of these are things that became possible as a result of this massive transformation that the organization went through.
1: And so one thing that's been really interesting to see is kind of like establishment spaces catching up with justice. Mm-hmm. So we see like the Sony Perillo Pablo Festival very solidly advocating for Palestine, including this evening's event, mm-hmm. Which we'll talk about a little bit later too. But also in the independent media space, which mm-hmm. I helped to organize in, seeing the work from The Breach, seeing the work from The Rover, seeing the work from like a lot of the publications at an unrigged.ca, that space has been, I think, really solid in Canada. Mm-hmm. But seeing other establishment spaces like the NDP now catching up to justice has also been really exciting. And it wasn't like something that, I mean, I was surprised and excited, like happy when it occurred. But Neil, or should I say President Ricardo? Like, what's the way to address? Is there a way to address? Or
6: No. There's no way. That's definitely not president. So no, it's fine.
1: What does it look like then within an establishment political party now, which the NDP is, to be advocating? Because this is exciting. We don't see a lot of this in Canadian politics, and haven't in like a generation or more.
6: I would say that the NDP membership has always been much ahead of the quote-unquote Ottawa brass. Let's put it like that. The membership of the party for years, and I know this because I was involved in that, have been pushing the party to be much more upfront with regards to Palestinian liberation. And notably, I remember the convention back in 2018, which was actually Jagmeet's first convention, where there was a showdown in Ottawa on the convention floor with regards to Palestine, a resolution that was supported by over 100, resolution that was supported by the most riding associations in NDP history that had made it to the convention floor, which was asking for arms embargo, BDS, all of this well before the beginning of the genocide. And the party at the time, on technicalities, shut down that resolution. And even when that resolution was shut down, a lot of people still decided to protest. There were signs that were printed. There was people going in front of cameras on CPAC and CBC saying that they disagreed with that. So I think that the party membership, and that's what we see in a lot of institutions, you know, it be political institutions, it be unions, it be whatever you call it, the rank and file membership have always been very on board with Palestinian liberation. So that now we arrive at a point where we have obviously Avi Lewis, who is the leader of the NDP, myself as president, but also Matthew Green, right? Like Matthew Green is our new interim national director, and we have a bunch of MPs, right, that have always been there. Leah Gazan, who's done incredible work on it, Jenny Kwan in Vancouver East. Like I would say a lot of the NDP has always been on side. What lacked was really courage, I think. Political courage to understand that, you know, we had to stand on principle on the issue of Palestinian liberation.
1: Thank you for that. And so it is definitely a time where seeing establishment spaces, like, let's call the NDP establishment space, yeah, like, evolving has been really exciting. I like that PYM is working to maybe not influence, but help support Projet Montréal in this city to have brought this. Can you tell us a little bit more about that for listeners who don't know?
4: Yeah. So I'll just take us back a little bit to the last municipal election that happened, because I think that that's where this story begins, where local organizations, local grassroots organizations and formations basically built a pretty major campaign around Palestine with a list of demands. And this campaign ended up becoming, I think, a very central part of the elections as a whole. You know, I think the objective at the time was to make sure that Palestine was at the forefront of the election and to reject the idea that Montreal as a municipality was, like, far removed from any kind of complicity with Israeli war crimes. And so some of the central demands of the campaign were around divesting municipal contracts that the city of Montreal might have with Israel, as well as any pension funds, and then cutting institutional ties with Israel. Since that election, since the 9 months that have passed since then, a lot of Montrealers have been heeding the call on this campaign, right? At the time, we were calling candidates, pressuring them to pledge onto the demands of the campaign. I believe over 100 candidates across all of the parties signed onto the demands of the campaign. About a third of those ended up being elected and making it into City Hall. And so there is now, it necessitated follow-up work. There's now basically to continue holding elected officials accountable to the pledges that they made 9 months ago. And so since then, all of the formations that were part of this campaign and Montrealers at large have continued pressuring elected officials to honor the pledges that they made. And I think that's where this Projet Montréal motion was born.
1: 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Until then, I'm Harbinger Director Andre Goulet in Montreal. 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